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2: Philip Miller pastors the Moody Church in Chicago, and currently we are hearing a series from him titled To the Ends of the Earth, the Book of Acts, and the message, All in the Family. 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
3: We do need to hear one more testimony, and that's from a guy named Cornelius in Acts chapter 10. Acts chapter 10. And you know, sometimes I think we forget just how groundbreaking the new covenant is, just in terms of who's included in this new covenant. In the old covenant that God made with Abraham and his descendants, the Hebrew people, you had to be Jewish in order to be in the covenant. There were only two ways you could get into the old covenant. You were either born into it as a Jew, or you had to join it voluntarily as what they called a proselyte. A proselyte. If you were a Gentile, that is a non-Jewish person, and you wanted to be a part of the family of God, you had to become Jewish in order to enter into the covenant. So you had to be circumcised, which was the sign of the covenant. You had to observe the feasts and the holy days and make sacrifices in the temples and obey the law of Moses and the dietary laws and all of this. So as a proselyte, then what you had to do is leave your Gentileness behind, and then you had to take on Jewishness if you wanted to be a part of the family of God. But now, in the new covenant, all of that is changing. And one of the things I hope you're noticing as we track through the book of Acts is that the good news of Jesus is going to ever widening circles geographically, and it's going to ever diversifying groups of people. So early on, we saw the Hebraic Jews who responded to the gospel and the message of Jesus in Jerusalem. These are Hebrew speaking Jews who religiously held onto all their cultural heritage. They dressed the part and ate the foods and did everything Jewishly, the Hebraic Jews, and they turned to Jesus, Messiah. And then we saw the gospel go to the Hellenistic Jews. And the Hellenistic Jews were those who were sort of blending in with the Greco-Roman culture. They spoke Greek and they adjusted their lifestyle to match the Greco-Roman Empire. But they too received Jesus as Messiah. And then we saw the gospel go to the Samaritans. And the Samaritans are half Jews who years ago splintered off into their own sort of sect and cult, a little renegade group. And there's all this tension between Jews who have been faithful and Samaritans that have gone off the rails. But shock of all shocks, we've seen how the gospel goes even to the Samaritans, and they respond in repentance and faith. And just so everybody understands that these Samaritans really do belong in the new covenant, the family of God, the Holy Spirit comes upon these half-Jewish Samaritan believers in Messiah Jesus in Acts chapter 8 in the very same way that he came upon the fully Jewish Hebraic Jews back in Acts chapter 2 on the day of Pentecost. And so we're seeing how the gospel of Jesus, the good news of salvation through his life, death, resurrection, and ascension on our behalf to inaugurate this new covenant relationship with God, the access to the Father by the Spirit in Christ, that good news is for Hebraic Jews, Hellenistic Jews, half Jews, Jewish Samaritans, and they're all in the family. And now, you got to understand, these are shocking developments. These are stretching everyone's comfort zones, shattering their preconceived notions. Everyone's going, they're in? Yes, they're in. Everyone's shocked. But if that wasn't shocking enough, what happens now as we turn to Acts chapter 10 amazes everybody. Because even Gentiles, people with zero Jewish heritage whatsoever, turn out to be fully welcome, fully included in the new covenant family of God. This is a groundbreaking and breathtaking moment in the book of Acts as a Roman centurion by the name of Cornelius comes all the way into the family of God. And for a lot of us, this is very personal, deeply personal. For most of us, this is where our story begins. Acts chapter 10. This is where everyone realizes Gentiles get to be a part of the family of God as well. This is our story. This is the moment we realize that we are all part of the family. Amen? Grab your Bibles. We're going to be in Acts chapter 10, verses 1 to chapter 11, verse 18. We're going to see the setup, the surprise, and the sorting. Okay, there's your outline. The setup, the surprise, and the sorting. First, the setup. Acts chapter 10, verse 1. At Caesarea, there was a man named Cornelius, a centurion of what was known as the Italian cohort. A devout man who feared God with all his household gave alms generously to the people and prayed continually to God. About the ninth hour of the day, he saw clearly a vision of an angel of God come in and say to him, "Cornelius!" And he stared at him in terror and said, "What is it, Lord?" And he said to him, "Your prayers and your alms have ascended as a memorial before God. And now send men to Joppa and bring one Simon, who is called Peter. He's lodging with one Simon, a tanner, whose house is by the sea." When the angel who spoke to him had departed, he called two of his servants and a devout soldier from among those who attended him. And having related everything to them, he sent them to Joppa. Just pause for a moment. So the scene opens on Caesarea. Caesarea is on the coast. It's about 75 miles northwest of Jerusalem. And there we find this man named Cornelius. He's a Roman centurion. He leads a group of soldiers. He's from the Italian cohort. So he does a lot of work overseas in the capital of the Roman Empire. He's a Gentile working for the imperial overlords. Okay? So the Jewish people would view him as a member of the oppressive regime, okay? But we're told that he's a God-fearer, that he's come to believe in the God of Israel somehow and is seeking to live rightly before God, but he's still a Gentile, okay? So he's not a proselyte, so he's not been circumcised, he's not following dietary laws, kosher laws. He's not observing the feasts or making sacrifices. He's still a Gentile, but he fears God. He's a God-fearing Gentile, him and his household. And at the ninth hour, that's reckoning from sunrise, so like 3 p.m, he gets a vision. This angel of God appears to Cornelius and says, "God's seen your earnest devotion. He wants you to send to Joppa for this Simon Peter. He's staying with another guy named Simon who's a tanner. Send to Peter because he has a message for you." So off they go. These two servants and this devout soldier. Devout, in other words, this guy shares Cornelius's faith. He's trusting in the God of Israel as well. Then they go 32 miles south down the coast to Joppa, which is also on the coast, to fetch Peter. Verse 9. The next day, as they were on their journey and approaching the city, Peter went up on the housetop about the sixth hour to pray. And he became hungry and wanted something to eat. But while they were preparing it, he fell into a trance. And he saw the heavens opened and something like a great sheet descending, being let down by its four corners upon the earth. And in it were all kinds of animals, reptiles, birds of the air. And there came a voice to him, "Rise, Peter, kill and eat." But Peter said, "By no means, Lord, for I've never eaten anything that is common or unclean." And the voice came to him a second time, "What God has made clean, do not call common." This happened three times. And then the thing was taken up at once into heaven. Okay, so as these guys are coming from Caesarea to Joppa, there's three men are nearing the city. Peter's up on the roof deck. And he's praying, and around noon, he's hungry, it's lunchtime, he has low blood sugar, he falls into a trance, okay? And he sees this vision, this giant sheet, something like that, coming down, filled with all these unkosher animals. These are animals that were forbidden. They were off the list. Jewish people cannot eat these things. And they're unclean according to the law of Moses. And three times he's invited Peter, rise, kill and eat it. And three times he says, I've never done anything like that. I don't eat unclean things, common things. And three times God says, what God has made clean, do not call common. You stop it. Verse 17. Now, while Peter was inwardly perplexed as to what the vision that he

And while Peter was pondering the vision, the Spirit said to him, "Behold, three men are looking for you. Rise and go down and accompany them without hesitation, for I have sent them." And Peter went down to the men and said, "I am the one you're looking for. What is the reason for your coming?" And they said, "Cornelius, a centurion, an upright and God-fearing man who is well spoken of by the whole Jewish nation, was directed by a holy angel to send for you to come to his house and to hear what you have to say." So he, Peter, invited them in to be his guests. So this is amazing. The timing's remarkable, isn't it? Just as Peter is puzzling over what this means, when God says, "What God made clean, don't call common. Who should be at the gate?" But these three men from Cornelius, these three unclean Gentiles. You have to remember that Jews never shared meals with Gentiles. They would never invite them into their homes. They would never go to their house as a guest. The law of Moses required Jewish people to maintain strict ritual purity and cleanliness if they were to be able to enter into the temple for worship. And so that meant strict adherence to these cleanliness laws. And Gentiles don't follow those things. And so Gentiles are constantly unclean religiously. And so to come in contact with a Gentile is to become unclean yourself. And so they made basically zero contact with Gentiles. It was defiling. But the Holy Spirit says to Peter, "It's okay. And you can accompany them without any hesitation." And I think he's beginning to realize what this vision is actually about. That it's not actually a vision about food per se. It's an illustration about people. What God has made clean, do not call common. So down in verse 23, he invites the Gentiles, these three Gentiles, into his house to be his guests. This is unheard of. But then Peter goes further. Look at this, verse 23b. "The next day he rose," Peter, "and went with them. And some of the brothers from Joppa accompanied him. And on the following day they entered Caesarea. Cornelius was expecting them and had called together his relatives and close friends. And when Peter entered, Cornelius met him, fell down at his feet, and worshiped him. But Peter lifted him up and said, 'Stand up, I too am a man.' And as he talked with him, he went in and found many persons gathered. And he said to them, 'You yourselves know how unlawful it is for a Jew to associate with or to visit anyone of another nation. But God has shown me that I should not call any person common or unclean. So when I was sent for, I came without objection.'" So you see, Peter's getting it. The cleanliness laws that forbade contact between Jews and Gentiles no longer apply because God says so. But Peter, you see, he's still wary, isn't he? He's still nervous. He knows he's crossing these lines, these old covenant lines that were so enforced for so many years. This is not the Jewish thing to do. But God shows me that I'm not supposed to call anyone common or unclean. And so I'm here. I'm uncomfortable, but I'm obedient, right? In these two visions, God is setting up a meeting between Cornelius and Peter, proactively dismantling old covenant barriers. Do you see this? This is what's happening. These two would never have gotten together. They would never have gotten along. They would never have been friends. They would never have shared the same space if it weren't for what God is doing to set them up. It's almost like a blind date. You know, just don't judge them right away, but you're going to like each other. And like, right? It's something like that. It's like you're playing matchmaker. God's playing matchmaker. And he's getting Cornelius and Peter in the same room because they would never show up there on their own. So that's the setup, okay? Secondly, the surprise. Acts chapter 10, verse 29b. And Peter's speaking. He says, "I ask then why you sent for me." Verse 30. "And Cornelius said, 4 days ago, about this hour, I was praying in my house in the ninth hour.

0: behold, a man stood before me in bright clothing. And he said, 'Cornelius, your prayer has been heard, and your alms have been remembered before God. Send therefore to Joppa and ask for Simon, who's called Peter. He's lodging at a house of Simon, a tanner by the sea. So I sent for you at once, and you have been kind enough to come. Now therefore, we're all here in the presence of God to hear all that you have been commanded by the Lord.'" So, verse 34, Peter opened his mouth and he said, "Truly, I understand that God shows no partiality, but in every nation, anyone who fears him and does what is right is acceptable to him." Who would have thought? "As for the word that he sent to Israel, preaching good news of peace through Jesus Christ, he's Lord of all. You yourselves know what happened throughout all Judea, beginning from Galilee after the baptism that John proclaimed, how God anointed Jesus of Nazareth with the Holy Spirit and with power, and he went about doing good and healing all who were oppressed by the devil, for God was with him. We are all witnesses of all that he did, both in the country of the Jews and in Jerusalem. They put him to death by hanging him on a tree. But God raised him up on the third day and made him to appear, not to all the people, but to us who have been chosen by God as witnesses, who ate and drank with him after he rose from the dead. And he commanded us to preach to the people and to testify that he is the one appointed by God to be judge of the living and the dead. To him, all the prophets bear witness that everyone who believes in him receives forgiveness of sins through his name." Pause for a moment there. So Peter's preaching the gospel here, isn't he? It's a pretty good gospel presentation. Jesus is sent by God. He's attested by miraculous signs. He's been crucified, buried, and raised on the third day. He's seen by witnesses. He's coming again to judge the living and the dead. And everyone who believes in him receives forgiveness of sins through his name. It's a good gospel presentation. But I want you to see how Jewish-centric some of his verbiage is. Look at verse 36. This is the word God sent to Israel. To Israel. So you want a word? You've called me here to share a word from God. I'll give you the word God gave to Israel. You see, he's making a distinction, isn't he? Verse 36, again, he says, "This is the good news of peace through Jesus Christ. He's the Lord of all." Now, this might not strike you immediately, but you've got to remember in the Roman Empire, the Caesars declared a gospel, euangelion, a gospel of peace, of through their lordship, that they were tamping down all the violence in the empire. And so they under their lordship. So you've got, Peter says, "Listen, we have a different good news of a different peace, under a different Lord. He's the Lord of all, even the guy you call Lord Caesar." So he's chipping away at Cornelius, who's working for the empire as a soldier. And Peter's chipping at him. And he says, "We Jews have our own Lord, our own peace, our own Savior, our own King." Verse 39, he highlights Jesus' ministry in the country of the Jews and in Jerusalem. Again, not haphazard words. Jesus did other ministry. He went to Samaria. He did ministry. He healed Gentiles. He did a lot of ministry outside of the Jewish nation. But Peter just sort of, sidesteps that. In verse 43, he says, "To him all the prophets," which prophets? The Jewish prophets of Israel, "bear witness that everyone who believes in him," who's the him? Jesus. Messiah Jesus, the one promised in the Old Testament, our Jesus, our Messiah, our anointed one, that Jesus. So even though Peter knows that he shouldn't call Gentiles common or unclean because God has made them clean, even though he knows that God shows no partiality and in every nation, anyone who fears him and does what is right is acceptable to him, and even though he knows everyone who believes in Jesus receives forgiveness of sins through his name, In Peter's mind, the message of Jesus' salvation is still essentially for Jewish people. But then the Holy Spirit does a surprising interruption right here. As he's speaking, verse 44, while Peter was still saying these things, the Holy Spirit fell upon all who heard the word. And the believers from among the circumcised, who's that? The Jewish people that are with Peter, they came with those who had come with Peter, they were amazed because the gift of the Holy Spirit was poured out even on the Gentiles. For they were hearing them speak in tongues and extolling God, these foreign languages. And then Peter declared, "Can anyone withhold water for baptizing these people who have received the Holy Spirit just as we have?" And he commanded them to be baptized in the name of Jesus Christ. And they asked him to remain for some days. So he stays with them. You see what's happened? This is amazing. For centuries, the only way Gentiles could ever come to God was by first becoming Jewish. They had to be circumcised and observe the feasts and do the temple sacrifices and obey the law and eat kosher and all of this. And if you wanted to be in the covenant of with the God of Israel, you had to leave your Gentileness behind and adopt a Jewish way of life, and then you could be in. But now, don't you see, the Gentiles are sealed by the Spirit in the new covenant through Jesus without becoming Jewish. Without. The Gentiles are sealed by the Spirit in the new covenant through Jesus without becoming Jewish. You got to remember, the Spirit is the hallmark and sign of the new covenant. If you go back and read Jeremiah 31 and Ezekiel 36, and those great promises of the new covenant, a new heart and a new spirit and a new covenant, God says, "I will put my Spirit within you." And so when the Spirit falls upon the Gentiles in Acts chapter 10, just as he did upon the Jews in Acts chapter 2 and the Samaritans in Acts chapter 8, it is proof positive that they too, the Gentiles too, are equal members of the new covenant in Christ's blood, that they have come to God now through faith in Jesus without having to first become Jewish. No circumcision, no feast observance, no temple sacrifices, no law keeping, no kosher diet. They're fully included in the new covenant family of God by grace alone, through faith alone, in Christ alone. Because Jesus is not just the Jewish Messiah, he's the Gentile Messiah. He's everyone's Messiah. And Peter realizes they're in. They're in. The Gentiles, through Jesus alone, are in. And we've got to baptize them. And so they get the outward sign now of the inward transformation by the Spirit that they've received. And what a surprise this is. So the setup, the surprise, and now finally the sorting. The sorting. Acts chapter 11, verse 1. Now the apostles and the brothers who were throughout Judea heard that the Gentiles also had received the word of God. So when Peter went up to Jerusalem, the circumcision party criticized him, saying, "You went to uncircumcised men and ate with them. What on earth were you thinking?" Verse 4, so Peter began and explained it to them in order. "I was in the city of Joppa praying, and in a trance I saw a vision, something like a giant sheet descending, being let down from heaven by its four corners. And it came down to me, and looking at it closely, I observed animals and beasts of prey and reptiles and birds of the air. And I heard a voice saying to me, 'Rise, Peter, kill and eat.' But I said, 'By no means, Lord, for nothing uncommon or unclean has ever entered my mouth.' But the voice answered a second time from heaven, 'What God has made clean, do not call common.' This happened three times, and all was drawn up again into heaven. And behold, at that very moment, three men arrived at the house in which we were, sent to me from Caesarea, and the Spirit told me to go with them, making no distinction. These six brothers also accompanied me, and we entered this man's house. And he told us how he had seen the angel in his house and saying, send to Joppa and bring Simon, who is called Peter. And he will declare to you a message by which you will be saved, you and all your household. As I began to speak, the Holy Spirit fell on them, just as it had on us at the beginning. And I remembered the word of the Lord, how he said, John baptized with water, but you will be baptized with the Holy Spirit. If God then gave the same gift to them as he gave to us when we believed in the Lord Jesus Christ, who was I that I could stand in God's way? When they heard these things, they fell silent, and they glorified God, saying, then to the Gentiles also, God has granted repentance that leads to life. Remember, Jesus told us in Acts chapter 1, verse 5, John baptized with the water. I'll baptize you with the Holy Spirit. That promise, it wasn't just for circumcised Jews like us. Apparently, it's also for uncircumcised Gentiles like Cornelius and everybody in his household, because God gave them the same gift he gave to us when we believed. Who am I to stand in the way of what God's doing? And their response is silence, because the evidence is incontrovertible to the Gentiles also. God has granted repentance that leads to life. This is amazing. You see, they're sorting it out. They're trying to figure it out. These are people, these Gentiles are people, they don't look like them, act like them, dress like them, eat like them. They don't have the same political views in the world. They're so different, these people. And now they're trying to figure out, sort it out, how is it that they also are part of the family of God? This is amazing. Now, this circumcision party that we have referenced here, they're not going to stay quiet for long. In fact, they're going to become known as the Judaizers, and they're going to travel around the ancient world, and especially following the Apostle Paul later, we're going to see this, and they're going to be trying to confuse these Gentiles, these little baby Christian Gentiles who have believed in Jesus, and they're going to try to confuse them and teach them that Jesus isn't enough, and that they also need to be circumcised and become Jewish in order to be right before God. And so this moment becomes a really big moment in New Testament history, because you get two groups. It's sorting out the group. You get the group that is listening to the Spirit of God and is responding to what God is doing, and you have the group that wants to take everything back to the old covenant and make all the Gentiles become Jewish and proselytize. And so you have this sorting that begins to happen. Because, friends, in the new covenant, Jews and Gentiles alike come directly to the Father through Jesus alone by the Spirit. In the new covenant, Jews and Gentiles alike come directly to the Father through Jesus alone by the Spirit. And don't forget, friends, how groundbreaking this is. Up until this point, just think about it. Jesus is Jewish. All the apostles are Jewish. The disciples are Jewish. Everybody in the church is Jewish, either by birth or because they proselytized and became converts to Judaism. But now, for the very first time in history, Gentiles, as Gentiles, are welcomed and fully included in the covenant family of God. And don't you see the promise that God gave to Abraham in Genesis chapter 12 in the old covenant, that in him all the families of the earth would be blessed? That promise is now coming true as Jesus, Abraham's true seed and heir, has come as Israel's Messiah. And now in Jesus, both Jews and Gentiles alike are being reconciled to the Father and sealed by the Spirit as full members of God's covenant family. And this is amazing, because historically now what happens is what began as a very Jewish movement in Palestine is going to move, and Christianity is going to become more and more Gentile, and it's going to dominate the Roman Empire, and then it's going to move to Asia Minor and the Ottoman Empire and its influence there, and then it's going to go from Southern Europe into Northern Europe, and then it's going to go to Britain, and then it's going to go all over the world, and eventually the center of Christianity will become North America for a season. And now today, if you pick the average Christian on the planet, you got to find them in Africa, in South America, or in Asia. It's no longer us that are the center. And don't you see, the gospel of Jesus Christ is for people from every nation, tribe, and tongue, and language. It is a global faith that is enveloping all peoples everywhere. And we know where this is going. Revelation chapter 7, verses 9 and 10. After this I looked, and behold, a great multitude that no one can number, from every nation, from all tribes, from peoples and languages, standing before the throne and before the Lamb, clothed in white robes with palm branches in their hands, crying out with a loud voice, "Salvation belongs to our God, who sits on the throne, and to the Lamb, Jesus Christ." Don't you see, friends? In Jesus, we're all in the family. You see that? This is amazing, that everyone who calls upon the name of the Lord Jesus Christ can be saved. That the gospel is for all nations, all tribes, all peoples, all tongues, all languages, all strangers, all the poor, all who repent and believe on the Lord Jesus Christ. We're all in the family, and it's not our job to call common or unclean what God has made clean. And God shows no partiality, but in every nation, anyone who fears him and does what is right is acceptable to him. And everyone who believes in him receives forgiveness of sins through his name. And listen, friends, not everybody might look like you or talk like you or dress like you or eat like you. But guess what? If God gives the same gift to them as he gave to us, when we believed in the Lord Jesus Christ, who are we to stand in his way? I want you to listen to me real clear. We as humans tend toward tribalism. And in our wider world, it probably cannot be helped. But remember, we are the church. And in the church, it is our job to eagerly maintain the unity of the Spirit in the bond of peace. Jesus is knitting us together as a people from every nation, tribe, language, and tongue. He has saved us by his grace. He has sealed us by his Spirit. He has secured us in his family. And what God has made one, let no one divide and separate. Friends, this is countercultural to our moment and our world. Because in Jesus Christ, friends, there is no distinction. We are all in the family. Amen? Pray with me. Father, help us to honor what you have created, that we might live in the power of the Spirit as a multi-ethnic, multicultural family from all over the place. This world is full of inequalities, but in the gospel, we are one. Help us to live out what you have done in making us your people. Help us to love one another and accept one another as we ourselves have been accepted in Jesus Christ. Amen.
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That was Sidewalk Prophets with The Prodigal. Thanks for being with us this afternoon on Pilgrim Radio. My name is Sean. I am checking out for the afternoon. Thank you for joining me for worship in the Word. And just wanted to remind you that coming up at 9 p.m. Pacific, 10 p.m. Mountain Time, is our Reader's Choice and His People block, starting out with Continuing Through Knowing God by J.I. 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Right now we've got Josh Baldwin, and this is Narrow Road.

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0: 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The Bible is God's Word. 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
1: Jeremiah chapter 12, verse 1. Righteous are you, O Lord, when I plead with you. Yet let me talk with you about your judgments. Why does the way of the wicked prosper? Why are those happy who deal so treacherously? You have planted them, yes, they have taken root. They grow, yes, they bear fruit. You are near in their mouth, but far from their mind. But you, O Lord, know me. You have seen me, and you have tested my heart toward you. Pull them out like sheep for the slaughter, and prepare them for the day of slaughter. How long will the land mourn, and the herbs of every field wither? The beasts and birds are consumed for the wickedness of those who dwell there. Because they said, he will not see our final end. If you have run with the footmen, and they have wearied you, then how can you contend with horses? And if in the land of peace, in which you trusted, they wearied you, then how will you do in the flood plain of the Jordan? For even your brothers, the house of your father, even they have dealt treacherously with you. Yes, they have called a multitude after you. Do not believe them, even though they speak smooth words to you. I have forsaken my house. I have left my heritage. I have given the dearly beloved of my soul into the hand of her enemies. My heritage is to me like a lion in the forest. It cries out against me. Therefore I have hated it. My heritage is to me like a speckled vulture. The vultures all around are against her. Come, assemble all the beasts of the field. Bring them to devour. Many rulers have destroyed my vineyard. They have trodden my portion underfoot. They have made my pleasant portion a desolate wilderness. They have made it desolate. Desolate it mourns to me. The whole land is made desolate, because no one takes it to heart. The plunderers have come on all the desolate heights in the wilderness, for the sword of the Lord shall devour from one end of the land to the other end of the land. No flesh shall have peace. They have sown wheat, but reaped thorns. They have put themselves to pain, but do not profit. But be ashamed of your harvest, because of the fierce anger of the Lord. Thus says the Lord, against all my evil neighbors who touch the inheritance which I have caused my people Israel to inherit, behold, I will pluck them out of their land and pluck out the house of Judah from among them. Then it shall be, after I have plucked them out, that I will return and have compassion on them and bring them back, every one to his heritage and every one to his land. And it shall be, if they will learn carefully the ways of my people, to swear by my name, as the Lord lives, as they taught my people to swear by Baal, then they shall be established in the midst of my people. But if they do not obey, I will utterly pluck up and destroy that nation, says the Lord. Jeremiah chapter 13. Thus the Lord said to me, Go and get yourself a linen sash and put it around your waist, but do not put it in water. So I got a sash according to the word of the Lord and put it around my waist. And the word of the Lord came to me a second time, saying, Take the sash that you acquired, which is around your waist, and arise, go to the Euphrates, and hide it there in a hole in the rock. So I went and hid it by the Euphrates, as the Lord commanded me. Now it came to pass after many days that the Lord said to me, Arise, go to the Euphrates, and take from there the sash which I commanded you to hide there. Then I went to the Euphrates and dug, and I took the sash from the place where I had hidden it. And there was the sash, ruined. It was profitable for nothing. Then the word of the Lord came to me, saying, Thus says the Lord, In this manner I will ruin the pride of Judah and the great pride of Jerusalem. This evil people, who refuse to hear my words, who follow the dictates of their hearts and walk after other gods to serve them and worship them, shall be just like this sash, which is profitable for nothing. For as the sash clings to the waist of a man, so I have caused the whole house of Israel and the whole house of Judah to cling to me, says the Lord, that they may become my people for renown, for praise, and for glory. But they would not hear. Therefore, you shall speak to them this word. Thus says the Lord God of Israel, Every bottle shall be filled with wine, and they will say to you, Do we not certainly know that every bottle will be filled with wine? Then you will say to them, Thus says the Lord, Behold, I will fill all the inhabitants of this land, even the kings who sit on David's throne, the priests, the prophets, and all the inhabitants of Jerusalem, with drunkenness. And I will dash them one against another, even the fathers and the sons together, says the Lord. I will not pity, nor spare, nor have mercy, but will destroy them. Hear, and give ear. Do not be proud, for the Lord has spoken. Give glory to the Lord your God before he causes darkness, and before your feet stumble on the dark mountains. And while you are looking for light, he turns it into the shadow of death and makes it dense darkness. But if you will not hear it, my soul will weep in secret for your pride. My eyes will weep bitterly and run down with tears because the Lord's flock has been taken captive. Say to the king and to the queen mother, Humble yourselves, sit down, for your rule shall collapse, the crown of your glory. The cities of the south shall be shut up, and no one shall open them. Judah shall be carried away captive, all of it. It shall be wholly carried away captive. Lift up your eyes and see those who come from the north. Where is the flock that was given to you, your beautiful sheep? What will you say when he punishes you? For you have taught them to be chieftains, to be head over you. Will not pangs seize you like a woman in labor? And if you say in your heart, Why have these things come upon me? For the greatness of your iniquity, your skirts have been uncovered, your heels made bare. Can the Ethiopian change his skin, or the leopard its spots? Then may you also do good who are accustomed to do evil. Therefore, I will scatter them like stubble that passes away by the wind of the wilderness. This is your lot, the portion of your measures from me, says the Lord, because you have forgotten me and trusted in falsehood. Therefore I will uncover your skirts over your face, that your shame may appear. I have seen your adulteries and your lustful neighings, the lewdness of your harlotry, your abominations on the hills in the fields. Woe to you, O Jerusalem! Will you still not be made clean? Jeremiah chapter 14. The word of the Lord that came to Jeremiah concerning the droughts. Judah mourns, and her gates languish. They mourn for the land, and the cry of Jerusalem has gone up. Their nobles have sent their lads for water. They went to the cisterns and found no water. They returned with their vessels empty. They were ashamed and confounded and covered their heads, because the ground is parched, for there was no rain in the land. The plowmen were ashamed. They covered their heads. Yes, the deer also gave birth in the field, but left because there was no grass. And the wild donkey stood in the desolate heights. They sniffed at the wind like jackals. Their eyes failed because there was no grass.

wrongs are many. We have sinned against you. O, the hope of Israel, his Savior in time of trouble. Why should you be like a stranger in the land, and like a traveler who turns aside to tarry for a night? Why should you be like a man astonished, like a mighty one who cannot save? Yet you, O Lord, are in our midst, and we are called by your name. Do not leave us. Thus says the Lord to this people. Thus they have loved to wander. They have not restrained their feet. Therefore the Lord does not accept them. He will remember their iniquity now and punish their sins. Then the Lord said to me, Do not pray for this people, for their good. When they fast, I will not hear their cry, and when they offer burnt offering and grain offering, I will not accept them, but I will consume them by the sword, by the famine, and by the pestilence. Then I said, Ah, Lord God, behold, the prophets say to them, You shall not see the sword, nor shall you have famine, but I will give you assured peace in this place. And the Lord said to me, The prophets prophesy lies in my name. I have not sent them, commanded them, nor spoken to them. They prophesy to you a false vision, divination, a worthless thing, and the deceit of their heart. Therefore, thus says the Lord concerning the prophets who prophesy in my name, whom I did not send, and who say, Sword and famine shall not be in this land. By sword and famine those prophets shall be consumed, and the people to whom they prophesy shall be cast out in the streets of Jerusalem because of the famine and the sword. They will have no one to bury them, them nor their wives, their sons nor their daughters, for I will pour their wickedness on them. Therefore, you shall say this word to them, Let my eyes flow with tears night and day, and let them not cease, for the virgin daughter of my people has been broken with a mighty stroke, with a very severe blow. If I go out to the field, then behold, those slain with the sword. And if I enter the city, then behold, those sick from famine. Yes, both prophet and priest go about in a land they do not know. Have you utterly rejected Judah? Has your soul loathed Zion? Why have you stricken us so that there is no healing for us? We looked for peace, but there was no good, and for the time of healing, and there was trouble. We acknowledge, O Lord, our wickedness and the iniquity of our fathers, for we have sinned against you. Do not abhor us for your name's sake. Do not disgrace the throne of your glory. Remember, do not break your covenant with us. Are there any among the idols of the nations that can cause rain? Or can the heavens give showers? Are you not he, O Lord our God? Therefore we will wait for you, since you have made all these. Jeremiah chapter 15. Then the Lord said to me, Even if Moses and Samuel stood before me, my mind would not be favorable toward this people. Cast them out of my sight, and let them go forth. And it shall be, if they say to you, Where should we go? Then you shall tell them, Thus says the Lord, Such as are for death, to death, and such as are for the sword, to the sword, and such as are for the famine, to the famine, and such as are for the captivity, to the captivity. And I will appoint over them four forms of destruction, says the Lord, the sword to slay, the dogs to drag, the birds of the heavens, and the beasts of the earth to devour and destroy. I will hand them over to

0: trouble to all kingdoms of the earth because of Manasseh, the son of Hezekiah, king of Judah, for what he did in Jerusalem. For who will have pity on you, O Jerusalem? Or who will bemoan you? Or who will turn aside to ask how you are doing? You have forsaken me, says the Lord. You have gone backward. Therefore I will stretch out my hand against you and destroy you. I am weary of relenting, and I will winnow them with a winnowing fan in the gates of the land. I will bereave them of children. I will destroy my people, since they do not return from their ways. Their widows will be increased to me, more than the sand of the seas. I will bring against them, against the mother of the young men, a plunderer at noonday. I will cause anguish and terror to fall on them suddenly. She languishes who has borne seven. She has breathed her last. Her sun has gone down while it was yet day. She has been ashamed and confounded, and the remnant of them I will deliver to the sword before their enemies, says the Lord. Woe is me, my mother, that you have borne me, a man of strife and a man of contention to the whole earth. I have neither lent for interest, nor have men lent to me for interest. Every one of them curses me. The Lord said, surely it will be well with your remnant. Surely I will cause the enemy to intercede with you in the time of adversity and in the time of affliction. Can anyone break iron, the northern iron and the bronze? Your wealth and your treasures I will give as plunder without price because of all your sins throughout your territories, and I will make you cross over with your enemies into a land which you do not know. For a fire is kindled in my anger, which shall burn upon you. O Lord, you know. Remember me, and visit me, and take vengeance for me on my persecutors. In your enduring patience, do not take me away. Know that for your sake I have suffered rebuke. Your words were found, and I ate them. And your word was to me the joy and rejoicing of my heart. For I am called by your name, O Lord God of hosts. I did not sit in the assembly of the mockers, nor did I rejoice. I sat alone because of your hand, for you have filled me with indignation. Why is my pain perpetual and my wound incurable, which refuses to be healed? Will you surely be to me like an unreliable stream, as waters that fail? Therefore, thus says the Lord, if you return, then I will bring you back. You shall stand before me. If you take out the precious from the vial, you shall be as my mouth. Let them return to you, but you must not return to them. And I will make you to this people a fortified bronze wall, and they will fight against you, but they shall not prevail against you, for I am with you to save you and deliver you, says the Lord. I will deliver you from the hand of the wicked, and I will redeem you from the grip of the terrible. Jeremiah chapter 16. The word of the Lord also came to me, saying, you shall not take a wife, nor shall you have sons or daughters in this place. For thus says the Lord concerning the sons and daughters who are born in this place, and concerning their mothers who bore them, and their fathers who begot them in this land. They shall die gruesome deaths. They shall not be lamented, nor shall they be buried. But they shall be like refuse on the face of the earth. They shall be consumed by the sword and by famine, and their corpses shall be meat for the birds of heaven and for the beasts of the earth. For thus says the Lord, do not enter the house of mourning, nor go to lament or bemoan them. For I have taken away my peace from this people, says the Lord, loving kindness and mercies. Both the great and the small shall die in this land. They shall not be buried, neither shall men lament for them, cut themselves, nor make themselves bald for them. Nor shall men break bread in the morning for them, to comfort them for the dead. Nor shall men give them the cup of consolation to drink for their father or their mother. Also, you shall not go into the house of feasting to sit with them, to eat and drink. For thus says the Lord of hosts, the God of Israel, behold, I will cause to cease from this place, before your eyes and in your days, the voice of mirth and the voice of gladness, the voice of the bridegroom and the voice of the bride. And it shall be, when you show this people all these words, and they say to you, why has the Lord pronounced all this great disaster against us? Or what is our iniquity? Or what is our sin that we have committed against the Lord our God? Then you shall say to them, because your fathers have forsaken me, says the Lord. They have walked after other gods, and have served them and worshipped them, and have forsaken me, and not kept my law. And you have done worse than your fathers. For behold, each one follows the dictates of his own evil heart, so that no one listens to me. Therefore I will cast you out of this land into a land that you do not know, neither you nor your fathers. And there you shall serve other gods day and night, where I will not show you favor. Therefore, behold, the days are coming, says the Lord, that it shall no more be said, the Lord lives, who brought up the children of Israel from the land of Egypt. But the Lord lives, who brought up the children of Israel from the land of the north, and from all the lands where he had driven them. For I will bring them back into their land which I gave to their fathers. Behold, I will send for many fishermen, says the Lord, and they shall fish them, and afterward I will send for many hunters, and they shall hunt them from every mountain and every hill, and out of the holes of the rocks. For my eyes are on all their ways. They are not hidden from my face, nor is their iniquity hidden from my eyes. And first I will repay double for their iniquity and their sin, because they have defiled my land. They have filled my inheritance with the carcasses of their detestable and abominable idols. O Lord, my strength and my fortress, my refuge in the day of affliction, the Gentiles shall come to you from the ends of the earth and say, surely our fathers have inherited lies, worthlessness, and unprofitable things. Will a man make gods for himself, which are not gods? Therefore, behold, I will this once cause them to know, I will cause them to know my hand and my might, and they shall know that my name is the Lord. Jeremiah chapter 17. The sin of Judah is written with a pen of iron. With the point of a diamond it is engraved on the tablet of their heart, and on the horns of your altars, while their children remember their altars and their wooden images by the green trees on the high hills. O my mountain in the field, I will give as plunder your wealth, all your treasures, and your high places of sin within all your borders. And you, even yourself, shall let go of your heritage which I gave you, and I will cause you to serve your enemies in the land which you do not know, for you have kindled a fire in my anger, which shall burn forever. Thus says the Lord, cursed is the man who trusts in man, and makes flesh his strength, whose heart departs from the Lord. For he shall be like a shrub in the desert, and shall not see when good comes, but shall inhabit the parched places in the wilderness, in a salt land which is not inhabited. Blessed is the man who trusts in the Lord, and whose hope is the Lord. For he shall be like a tree planted by the waters, which spreads out its roots by the river, and will not fear when heat comes, but its leaf will be green, and will not be anxious in the year of drought, nor will cease from yielding fruit. The heart is deceitful above all things, and desperately wicked. Who can know it? I, the Lord, search the heart. I test the mind, even to give every man according to his ways, according to the fruit of his doings. As a partridge that broods but does not hatch, so is he who gets riches, but not by right. It will leave him in the midst of his days, and at his end he will be a fool. A glorious high throne from the beginning is the place of our sanctuary. O Lord, the hope of Israel, all who forsake you shall be ashamed. Those who depart from me shall be written in the earth, because they have forsaken the Lord, the fountain of living waters. Heal me, O Lord, and I shall be healed. Save me, and I shall be saved. For you are my praise. Indeed, they say to me, where is the word of the Lord? Let it come now. As for me, I have not hurried away from being a shepherd who follows you, nor have I desired the woeful day. You know what came out of my lips. It was right there before you. Do not be a terror to me. You are my hope in the day of doom. Let them be ashamed who persecute me, but do not let me be put to shame. Let them be dismayed, but do not let me be dismayed. Bring on them the day of doom, and destroy them with double destruction. Thus the Lord said to me, go and stand in the gate of the children of the people, by which the kings of Judah come in and by which they go out, and in all the gates of Jerusalem. And say to them, hear the word of the Lord, you kings of Judah, and all Judah, and all the inhabitants of Jerusalem who enter by these gates. Thus says the Lord, take heed to yourselves, and bear no burden on the Sabbath day, nor bring it in by the gates of Jerusalem, nor carry a burden out of your houses on the Sabbath day, nor do any work, but hallow the Sabbath day, as I commanded your fathers. But they did not obey nor incline their ear, but made their neck stiff, that they might not hear nor receive instruction. And it shall be, if you heed me carefully, says the Lord, to bring no burden through the gates of this city on the Sabbath day, but hallow the Sabbath day, to do no work in it, then shall enter the gates of this city kings and princes, sitting on the throne of David, riding in chariots and on horses, they and their princes, accompanied by the men of Judah and the inhabitants of Jerusalem, and this city shall remain forever. And they shall come from the cities of Judah, and from the places around Jerusalem, from the land of Benjamin and from the lowland, from the mountains and from the south, bringing burnt offerings and sacrifices, grain offerings and incense, bringing sacrifices of praise to the house of the Lord. But if you will not heed me to hallow the Sabbath day, such as not carrying a burden when entering the gates of Jerusalem on the Sabbath day, then I will kindle a fire in its gates, and it shall devour the palaces of Jerusalem, and it shall not be quenched. Jeremiah chapter 18. The word which came to Jeremiah from the Lord, saying, Arise and go down to the potter's house, and there I will cause you to hear my words. Then I went down to the potter's house, and there he was, making something at the wheel. And the vessel that he made of clay was marred in the hand of the potter. So he made it again into another vessel, as it seemed good to the potter to make. Then the word of the Lord came to me, saying, O house of Israel, can I not do with you as this potter, says the Lord? Look, as the clay is in the potter's hand, so are you in my hand, O house of Israel. The instant I speak concerning a nation and concerning a kingdom, to pluck up, to pull down, and to destroy it, if that nation against whom I have spoken turns from its evil, I will relent of the disaster that I thought to bring upon it. And the instant I speak concerning a nation and concerning a kingdom to build and to plant it, if it does evil in my sight so that it does not obey my voice, then I will relent concerning the good with which I said I would benefit it. Now, therefore, speak to the men of Judah and to the inhabitants of Jerusalem, saying, Thus says the Lord, Behold, I am fashioning a disaster and devising a plan against you. Return now, every one from his evil way, and make your ways and your doings good. And they said, That is hopeless. So we will walk according to our own plans, and we will every one obey the dictates of his evil heart. Therefore, thus says the Lord, Ask now among the Gentiles, who has heard such things? The virgin of Israel has done a very horrible thing. Will a man leave the snow water of Lebanon, which comes from the rock of the field? Will the cold flowing waters be forsaken for strange waters? Because my people have forgotten me, they have burned incense to worthless idols, and they have caused themselves to stumble in their ways from the ancient paths, to walk in pathways and not on a highway, to make their land desolate and a perpetual hissing. Everyone who passes by it will be astonished and shake his head. I will scatter them as with an east wind before the enemy. I will show them the back and not the face in the day of their calamity. Then they said, Come, and let us devise plans against Jeremiah, for the law shall not perish from the priest, nor counsel from the wise, nor the word from the prophet. Come, and let us attack him with the tongue, and let us not give heed to any of his words. Give heed to me, O Lord, and listen to the voice of those who contend with me. Shall evil be repaid for good? For they have dug a pit for my life. Remember that I stood before you to speak good for them, to turn away your wrath from them. Therefore, deliver up their children to the famine, and pour out their blood by the force of the sword. Let their wives become widows, and bereaved of their children. Let their men be put to death, their young men be slain by the sword in battle. Let a cry be heard from their houses when you bring a troop suddenly upon them. For they have dug a pit to take me, and hidden snares for my feet. Yet, Lord, you know all their counsel, which is against me, to slay me. Provide no atonement for their iniquity, nor blot out their sin from your sight, but let them be overthrown before you. Deal thus with them in the time of your anger. Jeremiah chapter 19. Thus says the Lord, go and get a potter's earthen flask, and take some of the elders of the people and some of the elders of the priests, and go out to the valley of the son of Hinnom, which is by the entry of the potsherd gate, and proclaim there the words that I will tell you, and say, hear the word of the Lord, O kings of Judah and inhabitants of Jerusalem. Thus says the Lord of hosts, the God of Israel, behold, I will bring such a catastrophe on this place that whoever hears of it, his ears will tingle, because they have forsaken me and made this an alien place, because they have burned incense in it to other gods whom neither they, their fathers, nor the kings of Judah have known, and have filled this place with the blood of the innocents. They have also built the high places of Baal, to burn their sons with fire for burnt offerings to Baal, which I did not command or speak, nor did it come into my mind. Therefore, behold, the days are coming, says the Lord, that this place shall no more be called Tophet, or the valley of the son of Hinnom, but the valley of slaughter. And I will make void the counsel of Judah and Jerusalem in this place, and I will cause them to fall by the sword before their enemies, and by the hands of those who seek their lives. Their corpses I will give as meat for the birds of the heaven and for the beasts of the earth. I will make this city desolate and a hissing. Everyone who passes by it will be astonished and hiss because of all its plagues. And I will cause them to eat the flesh of their sons and the flesh of their daughters, and everyone shall eat the flesh of his friend in the siege and in the desperation with which their enemies and those who seek their lives shall drive them to despair. Then you shall break the flask in the sight of the men who go with you, and say to them, thus says the Lord of hosts, even so I will break this people and this city as one breaks a potter's vessel, which cannot be made whole again. And they shall bury them in Tophet, till there is no place to bury. Thus I will do to this place, says the Lord, and to its inhabitants, and make this city like Tophet. And the houses of Jerusalem and the houses of the kings of Judah shall be defiled like the place of Tophet, because of all the houses on whose roofs they have burned incense to all the host of heaven and poured out drink offerings to other gods. Then Jeremiah came from Tophet, where the Lord had sent him to prophesy. And he stood in the court of the Lord's house and said to all the people, thus says the Lord of hosts, the God of Israel, behold, I will bring on this city and on all her towns all the doom that I have pronounced against it, because they have stiffened their necks that they might not hear my words. Jeremiah chapter 20. Now Pashur, the son of Immer, the priest, who was also chief governor in the house of the Lord, heard that Jeremiah prophesied these things. Then Pashur struck Jeremiah the prophet and put him in the stocks that were in the high gate of Benjamin, which was by the house of the Lord. And it happened on the next day that Pashur brought Jeremiah out of the stocks. Then Jeremiah said to him, the Lord has not called your name Pashur, but Magor-Missabib, For thus says the Lord, Behold, I will make you a terror to yourself and to all your friends, and they shall fall by the sword of their enemies, and your eyes shall see it. I will give all Judah into the hand of the king of Babylon, and he shall carry them captive to Babylon, and slay them with the sword. Moreover, I will deliver all the wealth of this city, all its produce, and all its precious things, all the treasures of the kings of Judah I will give into the hand of their enemies, who will plunder them, seize them, and carry them to Babylon. And you, Pashur, and all who dwell in your house, shall go into captivity. You shall go to Babylon, and there you shall die, and be buried there, you and all your friends to whom you have prophesied lies. O Lord, you induced me, and I was persuaded. You are stronger than I, and have prevailed. I am in derision daily. Everyone mocks me. For when I spoke, I cried out. I shouted, Violence and plunder, because the word of the Lord was made to me a reproach and a derision daily. Then I said, I will not make mention of him, nor speak any more in his name. But his word was in my heart like a burning fire, shut up in my bones. I was weary of holding it back, and I could not, for I heard many mocking. Fear on every side. Report, they say, and we will report it. All my acquaintances watched for my stumbling, saying, Perhaps he can be induced. Then we will prevail against him, and we will take our revenge on him. But the Lord is with me as a mighty, awesome one. Therefore my persecutors will stumble and will not prevail. They will be greatly ashamed, for they will not prosper. Their everlasting confusion will never be forgotten. But, O Lord of hosts, you who test the righteous and see the mind and heart, let me see your vengeance on them, for I have pleaded my cause before you. Sing to the Lord, praise the Lord, for he has delivered the life of the poor from the hand of evildoers. Cursed be the day in which I was born. Let the day not be blessed in which my mother bore me. Let the man be cursed who brought news to my father, saying, A male child has been born to you, making him very glad. And let that man be like the cities which the Lord overthrew and did not relent. Let him hear the cry in the morning and the shouting at noon, because he did not kill me from the womb, that my mother might have been my grave, and her womb always enlarged with me. Why did I come forth from the womb to see labor and sorrow, that my days should be consumed with shame? Jeremiah chapter 21. The word which came to Jeremiah from the Lord when King Zedekiah sent to him Pashur, the son of Milkiah, and Zephaniah, the son of Maaseiah, the priest, saying, Please inquire of the Lord for us, for Nebuchadnezzar, king of Babylon, makes war against us. Perhaps the Lord will deal with us according to all his wonderful works, that the king may go away from us. Then Jeremiah said to them, Thus you shall say to Zedekiah, Thus says the Lord God of Israel, Behold, I will turn back the weapons of war that are in your hands, with which you fight against the king of Babylon and the Chaldeans, who besiege you outside the walls. And I will assemble them in the midst of this city. I myself will fight against you with an outstretched hand and with a strong arm, even in anger and fury and great wrath. I will strike the inhabitants of this city, both man and beast. They shall die of a great pestilence. And afterward, says the Lord, I will deliver Zedekiah, king of Judah, his servants and the people, and such as are left in this city from the pestilence and the sword and the famine into the hand of Nebuchadnezzar, king of Babylon, into the hand of their enemies, and into the hand of those who seek their life. And he shall strike them with the edge of the sword. He shall not spare them or have pity or mercy. Now you shall say to this people, Thus says the Lord, Behold, I set before you the way of life and the way of death. He who remains in this city shall die by the sword, by famine, and by pestilence. But he who goes out and defects to the Chaldeans who besiege you, he shall live, and his life shall be as a prize to him. For I have set my face against this city for adversity and not for good, says the Lord. It shall be given into the hand of the king of Babylon, and he shall burn it with fire. And concerning the house of the king of Judah, say, Hear the word of the Lord, O house of David, thus says the Lord, Execute judgment in the morning, and deliver him who is plundered out of the hand of the oppressor, lest my fury go forth like fire and burn, so that no one can quench it, because of the evil of your doings. Behold, I am against you, O inhabitant of the valley, and rock of the plain, says the Lord, who say, Who shall come down against us, or who shall enter our dwellings? But I will punish you according to the fruit of your doings, says the Lord. I will kindle a fire in its forest, and it shall devour all things around it. Jeremiah chapter 22. Thus says the Lord, Go down to the house of the king of Judah, and there speak this word, and say, Hear the word of the Lord, O king of Judah, you who sit on the throne of David, you and your servants and your people who enter these gates. Thus says the Lord, Execute judgment and righteousness, and deliver the plundered out of the hand of the oppressor. Do no wrong, and do no violence to the stranger, the fatherless, or the widow, or shed innocent blood in this place. For if you indeed do this thing, then shall enter the gates of this house, riding on horses and in chariots, accompanied by servants and people, kings who sit on the throne of David. But if you will not hear these words, I swear by myself, says the Lord, that this house shall become a desolation. For thus says the Lord to the house of the king of Judah, You are Gilead to me, the head of Lebanon. Yet I surely will make you a wilderness, cities which are not inhabited. I will prepare destroyers against you, every one with his weapons. They shall cut down your choice cedars and cast them into the fire. And many nations will pass by this city, and everyone will say to his neighbor, Why has the Lord done so to this great city? Then they will answer, Because they have forsaken the covenant of the Lord their God, and worshipped other gods, and served them. Weep not for the dead, nor bemoan him. Weep bitterly for him who goes away, for he shall return no more, nor see his native country. For thus says the Lord concerning Shallum, the son of Josiah, king of Judah, who reigned instead of Josiah his father, who went from this place. He shall not return here any more, but he shall die in the place where they have led him captive, and shall see this land no more. Woe to him who builds his house by unrighteousness, and his chambers by injustice, who uses his neighbor's service without wages, and gives him nothing for his work, who says, I will build myself a wide house with spacious chambers, and cut out windows for it, paneling it with cedar, and painting it with vermilion. Shall you reign because you enclose yourself in cedar? Did not your father eat and drink, and do justice and righteousness? Then it was well with him. He judged the cause of the poor and needy. Then it was well. Was not this knowing me, says the Lord? Yet your eyes and your heart are for nothing but your covetousness, for shedding innocent blood, and practicing oppression and violence. Therefore, thus says the Lord concerning Jehoiakim, the son of Josiah, king of Judah, they shall not lament for him, saying, Alas, my brother, or Alas, my sister. They shall not lament for him, saying, Alas, master, or Alas, his glory. He shall be buried with the burial of a donkey, dragged and cast out beyond the gates of Jerusalem. Go up to Lebanon and cry out, and lift up your voice in Bashan. Cry from Abarim, for all your lovers are destroyed. I spoke to you in your prosperity, but you said, I will not hear. This has been your manner from your youth, that you did not obey my voice. The wind shall eat up all your rulers, and your lovers shall go into captivity. Surely then you will be ashamed and humiliated for all your wickedness. O inhabitant of Lebanon, making your nest in the cedars, how gracious will you be when pangs come upon you like the pain of a woman in labor. As I live, says the Lord, though Coniah, the son of Jehoiakim, king of Judah, were the signet of my right hand, yet I would pluck you off, and I will give you into the hand of those who seek your life, and into the hand of those whose face you fear, the hand of Nebuchadnezzar, king of Babylon, and the hand of the Chaldeans. So I will cast you out, and your mother who bore you, into another country where you were not born, and there you shall die. But to the land to which they desire to return, there they shall not return. Is this man, Coniah, a despised, broken idol, a vessel in which is no pleasure? Why are they cast out, he and his descendants, and cast into a land which they do not know? O earth, earth, earth, hear the word of the Lord. Thus says the Lord, write this man down as childless, a man who shall not prosper in his days. For none of his descendants shall prosper, sitting on the throne of David and ruling any more in Judah. Jeremiah chapter 23. Woe to the shepherds who destroy and scatter the sheep of my pasture, says the Lord. Therefore, thus says the Lord God of Israel, against the shepherds who feed my people, you have scattered my flock, driven them away, and not attended to them. Behold, I will attend to you for the evil of your doings, says the Lord. But I will gather the remnant of my flock out of all countries where I have driven them, and bring them back to their folds, and they shall be fruitful and increase. I will set up shepherds over them who will feed them, and they shall fear no more, nor be dismayed, nor shall they be lacking, says the Lord. Behold, the days are coming, says the Lord, that I will raise to David a branch of righteousness. A king shall reign and prosper, and execute judgment and righteousness in the earth. In his days Judah will be saved, and Israel will dwell safely. Now this is his name by which he will be called, the Lord our righteousness. Therefore, behold, the days are coming, says the Lord, that they shall no longer say, as the Lord lives, who brought up the children of Israel from the land of Egypt, but as the Lord lives, who brought up and led the descendants of the house of Israel from the north country and from all the countries where I had driven them, and they shall dwell in their own land. My heart within me is broken because of the prophets. All my bones shake. I am like a drunken man, and like a man whom wine has overcome, because of the Lord, and because of his holy words. For the land is full of adulterers, for because of a curse the land mourns. The pleasant places of the wilderness are dried up. Their course of life is evil, and their might is not right. For both prophet and priest are profane. Yes, in my house I have found their wickedness, says the Lord. Therefore their way shall be to them like slippery ways. In the darkness they shall be driven on and fall in them, for I will bring disaster on them, the year of their punishment, says the Lord.
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1: And Matt Heron, pastor of Sojourn Church in Traverse City, Michigan. And today we continue his series, Matthew, the Gospel of the Kingdom, as he'll be in Matthew chapter 22, verses 15 through 22. Here's Matt Heron.
2: Been working our way through the gospel, and we are all the way to book 5. And we've been saying over the weeks of this section that it gets really spicy. It lives up to its name, Clashes of Kingdoms. And we've seen it a few times, and it's going to get more spicy in the chapters to follow. It starts in chapter 21 with Jesus entering the city of Jerusalem, and that seems so good, but it almost functions as if he's kicking the bee's nest. And from there forward, it's just a lot of friction that happens between Jesus and the kingdoms that were in power at that time. Today is no different. As we look at this text, we're keeping it to 2 points today. And the first point is a clever question. The second point is a great answer, a really, really great answer. I actually have a better name for it than that, but I can't remember what it is. A perfect answer. Clever question, perfect answer. Okay, so a clever question. If you see in there in verses 15 through 17, the religious leaders, they are trying to trap Jesus. And Matthew is not quiet about that. He puts it right up front that the religious leaders are trying to trap Jesus. And they're trying to trap him with a tricky question. And this is not the first time they've done it. They've tried it multiple times. They'll try it a couple more times. And so this is not necessarily a new thing. Matthew, Mark, and Luke, in their Gospels, they all record some version of this interaction. And if you put them all together, what you find out is that there were three different groups that were power players in the Jewish world as Jesus was on the earth. And they're not the only three groups, but in this text, three of those groups all show up in the same space. Matthew references the Pharisees and the Sadducees, or the Pharisees and the Herodians. Luke tells us that the Sadducees were there. And if you just jump down to verse 23, which is the verse after our text, it references the fact that the same day the Sadducees came. So Luke says that the Sadducees were there when this question was asked. And so, you know, these are different gospel accounts that are accenting different things. But there's good reason to believe that all three of these kind of significant parties in the Jewish system were all in proximity when the trick question gets presented. And so we have the Pharisees and the Herodians. That's who Matthew mentions. In verse 23, he mentions the Sadducees. Luke seems to indicate that the Sadducees were there as well. So who are these groups? Well, it would take too long to try to summarize all of them. But a way to think about them would be this. The Pharisees and the Sadducees are on opposite ends of the theological spectrum. So the Pharisees and the Sadducees had a lot of theological problems. They thought about Israel in very similar ways, but they had a lot of theological differences. The Pharisees and the Herodians were on the opposite end of the political spectrum. And so they had very different views of Rome, very different views of Israel's responsibilities in their current situation, because when Jesus was alive, Israel had kind of like a fake freedom. In some ways, they lived in their land, they had Jerusalem, they had some rulers that were over them, but they all were under the thumb of Rome. And so Rome was almost kind of sometimes giving them this little sense of freedom, but they really didn't have any. And if you talk to the average Jew, they knew they didn't have any. They knew that they were oppressed by the people of Rome. The Pharisees and the Herodians saw that relationship very differently, almost exactly opposite. So the Pharisees did not support Rome, and they thought that taxes shouldn't be paid to Rome. The Herodians, man, they were in bed with Rome. the Herodians were almost like, if you can't beat them, join them. And so their view was, what if we became good citizens of Rome? What if instead of always like raising up these rebellions and causing all these problems, what if we aligned with Rome? What if we partnered with Rome? So let's pay Rome the taxes. And so that was one of their distinct differences between the Pharisees and the Herodians. So they want to get rid of Jesus. Both of these groups, all these groups, want to get rid of Jesus, but they also want him to answer this tricky question. Why? Because one of the groups will benefit regardless of which way he goes. When they put Jesus to the test like this, and they say, should we or shouldn't we? Man, when Jesus says yes or no, like one of those groups is going to win the conversation. So they sweet talk him a little bit. Do you notice that in verse 16? Man, Jesus, you're so awesome. You're such a great teacher. You stand on your own two feet. You don't care what anybody thinks about you. You're so great. You're such a wonderful teacher. So it's kind of like butter him up and then sneak in the tricky question. And in verse 17, that's where you get it. Tell us what you think. Is it lawful to pay taxes to Caesar or not? So they want to know about this tax. And there's an important component here that gives us a little bit of background. If you were to get out some commentaries on this text, what you would find is that the tax they're talking about is not just a general tax. It's a tax that is a very specific tax. It's not just a question in general. It's a question specific. And it's about a tax that was often referred to as the head tax. And it was extremely unpopular for the Jewish people. They kind of hated this tax. And it's not the amount. The amount of the tax was one denarius, which in their terms is not a ton of money. It's a relatively low amount of money. So it wasn't that they were so furious, I can't believe they're just gouging us. I can't believe they're taking all this money. It wasn't about the amount. It was what it represented. It's what it represented that caused such a problem for the average Jewish person. It was a tax for the privilege of being a subject of Rome, a subject of Caesar. And it hadn't been around that long, only a few decades. And they implemented it to basically say, it's not about the amount, it's just about allegiance. It's just this statement, like the privilege of being part of Rome. And if we had more time, we could talk about the privilege of being part of Rome. That's not nothing. It is a privilege to be part of Rome. There were a bunch of things that came if you were a Roman citizen. Now, that gets a little bit more complicated in this conversation, but Rome had reason to say, you're lucky to be in our shadow. You're lucky to be in proximity to us, and we're going to let you pay for how lucky you are to be our subjects. And there's more context. Part of the reason why it was so unpopular was that it had only been around for 25 or 30 years. And when it was first implemented, it actually resulted in a full-on rejection. A group of people rose up and revolted against it. And it was led by a guy named Judas of Galilee. Judas of Galilee. And Judas of Galilee is actually referenced in the book of Acts. And he's referenced by a guy named Gamaliel. And he says Judas of Galilee was a fraud. Judas of Galilee said he was the Messiah. He presented himself like he was the Messiah, but in the end, he was a fraud. But what did he do? So Judas of Galilee is presenting himself like 25 years before this. He's presenting himself as a potential Messiah who the people of Israel have been waiting for and waiting for. And he did three things when he revolted against this tax and against Rome. He called upon all Jews to refuse to pay the tax. So he said, it's not right for us to pay this. We are not going to do it. Number two, he went into the temple and he cleaned out the temple of all foreigners. And number three, he declared that God, not Caesar, would be king. He talked about the coming kingdom of God. Now, think about Jesus. Okay, so Judas is running around saying these three things. Don't pay the tax. He cleaned out the temple. And then he says the kingdom of God is coming. Rome rounded him up and killed him. And in the aftermath, they're all like, okay, I guess that wasn't true. He said he was the Messiah, but he got wiped out. So now think about Jesus' ministry. What has Jesus done? Well, at the beginning of chapter 21, middle of chapter 21, Jesus cleaned out the temple, didn't he? Haven't we, over the entire journey of Matthew's gospel, seen the priority, how often Matthew talks about the kingdom of God, how often he relates Jesus' words and Jesus' teaching to the kingdom of God? How many of Jesus' parables say the kingdom of God is like? So he's talking nonstop about the kingdom of God. So if you think of Judas of Galilee, he cleaned out the temple. Jesus cleaned out the temple. Judas of Galilee talked about the coming kingdom. Jesus is talking about the coming kingdom. What's left? Should we pay the tax to Caesar to be his subjects? Should we do it? And so they know what happened to Judas of Galilee when he said, don't do it. The Romans killed him. So this would be one way to get rid of Jesus. If Jesus says, don't pay the tax, that's going to work out nice. And then if he does say pay the tax, then he's going to get a whole bunch of dedicated religious Jews, those who were more in the mindset of the problem of Rome, he would make them furious. They certainly wanted to know about the tax, because that deeper question is, are you going to lead a revolution or not? Are you going to lead a revolution or not? Jesus says, if he says don't, it's going to be an all-out revolt. If he says pay it, then there's going to be another group that's going to conclude he's a fraud. Now, you may be thinking, why would they conclude that Jesus was a fraud if he won't call for a revolt? Well, a lot of us, and it's true in our day and age, if you think about the kingdom of God, you often think, the average Christian often thinks about the kingdom of God as distant and future, something way, way, way off. It's like, I don't know, I think it's coming, but it's going to be so far out there. Or we think of it as like intensely private and internal. There's a lot of people out there that push this idea right now that the kingdom of God is really more about the in your own heart, kind of like finding your peace, finding your truth, finding your calm. And it's not so much this external kingdom as it is this private internal kingdom. Like you find what works for you. You find your truth. You come to your own peace. But that is not what the Bible, even in the Old Testament, teaches. That was not the vision of the kingdom of God that the Bible puts in front of us. A kingdom, yeah, it was perfect.

It talks about a kingdom of God that is going to be ruled and reigned by a king, that it's going to remake the world, and the righteousness of God is going to cover the face of the earth. And so the Jewish people, rightly, were looking for a kingdom that was going to deal with real problems. They expected a kingdom that was going to come and really deal with poverty, really deal with suffering, really deal with injustice. And don't you long for that day too? Don't you long for a day where the kingdom of God shows up and all wrongs are made right? Well, the Jewish people, when they thought about the coming kingdom, they thought about a kingdom that was real. They thought that this Messiah was going to raise up an army, overthrow Rome, and that Israel and Jerusalem specifically would become the light of the world. They expected righteousness and God's rule to fill the earth. And Jesus has been affirming that. Jesus has been saying stuff like that all along the way. His first recorded sermon, if we went by a timeline of Jesus' life, is recorded in Luke chapter 4. And when Jesus preaches that sermon, he preaches it from Isaiah 61. And the sermon in Isaiah 61 is like, guess what the Messiah is going to do? He's going to set the captives free. The blind are going to see. Like, he's coming to deal with real problems on a real earth. It's a physical kingdom. And so the people of Israel are looking for those kinds of solutions. They're not looking for a private internal kingdom, and they're not looking for a super distant future kingdom. They're looking for a kingdom now that solves real problems. And listen, we should be too. We should be longing for the moment where the kingdom finally breaks through. So if Jesus says, don't pay the taxes, he's going to be destroyed by the Roman authorities because they're going to think it's a revolt. If he says, pay it, he's going to lose the majority of the Jewish people. Pretty clever, really clever. But let's remember who they're asking. They're asking Jesus, God in the flesh. Jesus, who has been set up a million times and has a flawless track record. So let's see what he does. A clever question, a perfect answer. Don't you love how when politicians get asked specific questions, they dodge and they avoid? It feels like every time you see an interview or a press conference with a political leader, you know, they come up with some sort of phrase. Either they say nothing, they change the subject, they say they are not aware of the situation, or I haven't been briefed on that situation, or I don't recall the details. Almost every politician does this. They dodge, they lie, they avoid. They dodge, and we get annoyed, and we get agitated by their apparent unwillingness to give an answer. Well, Jesus does not avoid, and the people do not get annoyed. This is great news. We have someone who actually addresses the question, and the people don't get frustrated with his answer. They actually, they celebrate. It says that they are amazed at the end of this text. So let's take a look. In verse 18, if you didn't notice this part, not only is Matthew upfront about them tricking Jesus, Jesus knows that they're tricking him. They're trying to catch him in a trap. In verse 18, it says, but Jesus, aware of their malice. I know you're not asking this question in good faith. I know this is a setup. Even though Jesus knows it's a trap, it's still a pretty good trap. And Jesus knew it. But what if you knew the motivation of every person who was talking to you? Wouldn't that be an interesting day to go through? Every time somebody comes to you with a question, whether it's a relative or employee or a friend, Jesus does. What if when you question God or question God's word, what if he knows your motivation when you ask those questions? Well, he does. And the good news is that does not mean that you shouldn't come. That doesn't mean like, oh, he's going to know my motives. I better hide in the corner. No, what it means is just be honest about it. When you come to God with your questions, just be honest about it. He already knows what's going on. You don't have to set him up. You don't have to trick him. You don't have to somehow get him to, like, get him in a trap to where it's like, ah, now he owes me. I got him. He already knows. So just actually, instead of all of that, just come. Come with honesty. Anyway, Jesus, back to our text in verses 19 and 20. Jesus says, okay, you got this question about this tax. Can you give me a coin, a denarius? And then he looks at the coin and he says, whose likeness and inscription is on it? And they reply back to him, Caesar's. And Jesus says, then give or render to Caesar what is Caesar's, and give to God

0: what is God's? Now, what does that answer do? Oh, man, it does so much. It not only avoids their trap, but this is what it does. His answer rejects political simplicity. These people, just like you and I, want political simplicity. We want all of this stuff to be yes or no. And when we have our political party that we like and that we trumpet, we want there to just be crystal clear answers for the things that we want crystal clear answers for. We want it to be yes or no. But Jesus doesn't give them that. When Jesus talks about political issues, he almost always recognizes the complexities of life on this earth. He responds back with questions. He says some things that leaves the crowd scratching their head, or he answers in a way that leaves them dumbfounded and amazed, like our text today. What do we take from that? I think we should take from that we should resist claiming Jesus exclusively for any one political party. Jesus refuses to do it. He refuses to be put in one political box. So why should we dare do it? Jesus will not associate himself with only one side because both sides have validity and both sides have flaws. And man, that is the same in our day today. That does not prevent you from registering with a party, from voting. You should vote. Elections matter. What it means is that if you've aligned with a certain party or a candidate, you must be aware that right along with their strengths of that chosen party, there are weaknesses. Now, I'm not talking about moral equivalency. I'm not suggesting that at all. There are some decisions that some parties make that have a far bigger effect in the here and now, in the immediate. So you should vote. Elections matter. I'm not talking about moral equivalency. I'm talking about thinking too simplistically. See, we want simple answers. We want to win. We want our party to win. And we often are given to the short-term wins. We sacrifice our character and we sacrifice things in order to get the short-term win. When Jesus deals with this stuff, he does not deal in simplicity. He knows the world is way more complicated than that. Secondly, his answer rejects political disengagement. He says, give to Caesar what's Caesar's. He's saying, pay your taxes. Obey the law. Go vote in our context. They didn't have a vote, but go vote. God does not want you to build a bunker in the UP and go hide out. Hide out from the world and act like you can just put your head in the sand. The Bible says that we're supposed to be in the world, even though Jesus has made us different from the world. And then third, his answer also resists politics as ultimate. A lot of Christian voices are aligning politically. There's a lot of this going on. And the current pressure is something like, one party wants to repair the social fabric and one party is actively tearing it apart. Okay, I hear your concerns on that. I actually see exactly what you're talking about. But you don't think that that was the case in Jesus' day? If anyone in this room says, I will volunteer to go back to the first century and live in Rome, you don't know what you're saying. It may have worked out for wealthy men, maybe. But it didn't work out for anybody else. And so when you have the Herodians who've partnered up with Rome, you don't think that Jesus would be justified of just tearing the Herodians to pieces? You don't think he would just look at them and say, don't you know what Rome does to women? Don't you know what Rome does to children? And yet, in the chapters to come, Jesus is going to talk to the Pharisees with sternness. Jesus is going to drop the bomb on the Pharisees, not because they're more guilty, but he's just saying, you've got flaws too. So watch out in our current moment. Jesus was not interested in the short-term wins. Jesus knew that politics were not ultimate. And Jesus' answer is shocking. Jesus is saying, go ahead, give Caesar the tax. He's asking for the coin, and it's his coin anyway. But you cannot give Caesar everything he's asking for. You might say, well, what else is Caesar asking for? Well, take a look at the coin. We've seen this over the years here at our church. This is the coin that historians think that they're talking about. And Jesus says, can I see this coin? And he holds it up and he looks at the inscription on the coin. Because of the technology that they had available at the time, they had to use a lot of abbreviations. And so if you look at our coins, you can read our coins. Their coins, they had to use abbreviations because they couldn't fit all the letters on there. They didn't have the technology to do that. So Jesus says, whose likeness is on it? And they said Caesar. And it's Tiberius Caesar. And the inscription, he says, well, you know, what's this inscription? And the inscription, you can see it there. The part in the parentheses is the part that is not on the coin. They had to leave that off. And so Tiberius stands for Tiberius Caesar, son of the divine Augustus, high priest. That's what the coin is that Jesus asks for. Who's on this thing? Whose picture's on there? Caesar's. What's the inscription? Well, here's the inscription. Tiberius Caesar, son of divine Augustus, high priest. What's that coin claiming? That coin is claiming king, son of God, high priest. When Tiberius Caesar had the audacity to print these coins, he's saying, here's a coin, it's mine, I'll let you borrow it. And here's what you're going to carry around in your pocket. I'm king, son of God, high priest. Caesar is saying that this coin tax, having that coin be the representation, having that coin be the tax, is a representation of the fact that I'm your God, that I'm your king. Jesus' answer says Caesar is asking for his coin, so give it to him. If you remember back in Matthew 17, there's a little situation with taxes back in Matthew 17. Jesus, he says to Peter, remember they need to pay a tax, and Peter's like, oh man, what do we do? What do we have to pay this tax? And Jesus' point to Peter is this: look, you're the son of the ultimate king. You don't have to pay a tax. The king's kids don't pay taxes. You don't have to pay the tax. But then his point is, because you're free, we can choose to pay the tax. Because you've been set free in the only way that matters, doesn't matter, man. Pay the tax. It's nothing in the big scheme. It's nothing. And Jesus actually in Matthew 17 says, in order to not give offense to them, let's pay the tax. Our testimony is more important. This isn't about allegiance. That coin doesn't mean anything. He put his picture on it. Big deal. It's his gold. He can put his picture on it. So what? Give him the coin. Caesar's asking for his coin. Fine, give it to him. But you can't give him everything he's asking for. You can give him his coins, but you can't give him you. You can give him his coins, but you can't give him you. Why? Because you're God's. In First Peter chapter 2, Peter says that Christians are a royal priesthood, a holy nation, a people for God's own possession. The message of the Bible and what we celebrated in the water of baptism today is that we've been adopted into a family. It's the family that we were always meant for. We are God's possession. We're his. He owns us. And his glory and his goodness is on display when that relationship is right and restored. Caesar has a rightful claim to his coins, but God has a rightful claim to you. Matthew's gospel is about the kingdom of God coming to earth. We need to lift up our gaze. We need to be blown away again by God and his vision of the future. We need to let his glory shine upon us and change our perspective. We get caught up in the stupidest intramural fights. And Jesus is like, give him the coin. In order not to offend them, pay the tax. Guys, get your head up. Do you know what? You're getting lost in the sauce. You're getting distracted by this moment. You're compromising your character for short-term gains. We're playing a bigger game, and I'm going to tell you who's going to win it. It's not going to be Caesar. Jesus says, give to Caesar what's his, and give to God's what is God's. Caesar's, that's his coins. You are God's. You're way above Caesar's pay grade. He has nowhere near the authority to claim you. And God, this is not just any God. This is the God of the Bible. He created you. He invites you into relationship. He invites you to see how much you need him. He invites you to see his glory and his goodness and the kingdom that he's bringing, to see that you're designed to be with him. And then no one else will do. Now remember, it was Jewish leaders that were asking him this question. And Jesus is saying, you want to know if I've come to start a revolution? That's what they're trying to box him into. Jesus is saying, you bet. You bet I've come to start a revolution. But my revolution is nothing like the revolution you're thinking of. My revolution is going to change the entire world, but it's a revolution of losing and of dying. and of serving and of giving and of humility. And if you look at the places on this globe where the church has been the hottest, it's the places where persecution has been the hottest. And we look at that and we say, what? How in the world does that work? Listen, it changes your perspective. It changes your perspective and you realize what game you're part of. And you start to see people losing their life for the cause of the gospel and saying, this life isn't worth it. It's not worth to compromise what I have with God. And that's what sets the world on fire. It's an upside down kingdom. It's a revolution that doesn't need money. Give him his coins. We don't need that. I mean, Jesus has to ask for a coin. It doesn't need money. It doesn't need position. It doesn't need status. And it doesn't need social media. It is a dangerous and powerful revolution, bigger than any human resource. But you might still be asking, why does Jesus need to start a revolution? Well, because there's a problem. It's not specifically the nation of Rome. The problem is between humans and this very God that has his right to claim you. It's called sin. And sin started a war with God. And although Jesus has ensured ultimate victory at the cross, that war still rages. In that same passage in 1 Peter chapter 2, Peter goes on to say, I urge you as sojourners and exiles to abstain from the passions of the flesh, which war against your soul. Right after Peter says that we are God's possession, he says, but you're in a context that's tough. You're in a world that wars against your soul. Do not be deceived. We are not in a world that is full of peace. We are not in a world that is excited to declare God's ownership over you. We're in a world that hates your soul, that's at war against your soul. And we should be awakened to the reality of our situation. You are rightfully God's, but your sin has separated you from him. And just like Tiberius Caesar, there are all kinds of powerful things that are trying to claim you. Addictions, habits, individual people, money, power, appearance, approval, comfort, success, pleasure. And what is claiming you? Do you know that Jesus came to solve that problem? He came to solve real problems. The most real problem is the separation that sin has brought between you and God. Again, did you notice that Jesus had to ask for a coin? He doesn't even have one. We got two people claiming to be king, son of God, high priest. Caesar's got all the coins. Jesus doesn't have a single one. Yet Jesus has the audacity to say that Caesar doesn't hold a candle to God's power and authority. Jesus is the king with no coins. And yet he's the only one who actually has the authority to claim you. And his claim on your life is true. Even more, his claim on your life is good. But you got to come to him. Have you? Have you come to him? Have you given your life to him? If you will, at that moment, this revolutionary Jesus will become your rescuer and your savior. If this is a conversation that you're new to, if you're trying to figure out what does it mean to give my life to Jesus, there's a couple prayers that we put up every week during our time of communion. And those are meant to be just resources for you to talk with God. And one of them is the prayer of belief. If you're here and you're like, I've never done this. I don't have a story like they have in the water this morning. I've never trusted Jesus. There's a prayer that can help you with language. And if you're here and you're like, man, I still don't buy all this. Well, there's a prayer for those seeking the truth. And maybe you could say, hey, there's a reason I was here today. And maybe it's for a conversation that you need to have with the God of heaven. Let's pray. God, we thank you for this table and what it represents. The body of Jesus broken, the blood of Jesus spilled. Why? So that this war between us, this separation that sin has brought, could actually be fully resolved. That we could be your possession. That we could be rightly reconnected to you as we were designed to be. God, would you give us eyes to see it? God, for those in this room who've never trusted you, would today be the day? And God, for those in this room who have trusted you, would you lift up our gaze? Would you help us not get distracted by the dumb little things? God, we can make anything, any molehill into a mountain. Would you help us not to do that? Would you help us to see the world like Jesus sees the world? Give him the coin. That doesn't matter. In order to not give offense, pay the taxes. That doesn't matter. There's such bigger things to care about. And God, some of those big things that we need to care about are the human lives that you've put in our circle, the coworkers and the neighbors, the family members who might not have a clear understanding of who you are. God, would you help us to see them as much bigger than the political back and forth that we experience day after day? God, would you give us hearts that long to see your kingdom come, to see real things be resolved, and for Jesus to reign as the King of his kingdom. In Jesus' name we pray. Amen.
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Good evening. I'm Spencer Dahlke, joining you with, of course, more music and more programs on the way. It's We the Kingdom up next as we carry on singing The Plans.

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2: Afshin Ziafat pastors Providence Church in Frisco, Texas. And today we continue his series, 1 Peter, Hope in Exile, and the message, Elders Caring for the Flock of God. Here's Afshin Ziafat.
3: We are in 1 Peter 5 today, which is all about leadership and how leadership in the church and in the kingdom of God does not and should not look like the leadership of the world. Jesus, if you remember, not only did he model servant leadership for his disciples, but then if you remember, he taught them. He said that the rulers of the Gentiles lord it over them. They exercise authority. Their great ones exercise authority over them. It gives, but it shall not be so among you. But whoever would be great among you must be your servant, and whoever would be first among you must be your slave. Even as the Son of Man came not to be served, but to serve and to give his life as a ransom for many. So Jesus literally taught them, listen, the world does this. The world tries to lord it over their subjects and be oppressive. It not for you. Whoever wants to be first must be last. Whoever wants to be the greatest must be the least, must be a servant. And he taught them that true leadership looks like this, that it actually cares for its subjects, right? I often think of it how in John 11, when Lazarus is raised from the dead, the rulers of Israel, the Jewish leaders, actually are not even excited for that event. They're not rejoicing that one of their own has been raised from the dead. They are only thinking about their position of authority and how their position might be taken from them. In John 11, they said, what are we to do? For this man, meaning Jesus, performs many signs. And if we let him go on like this, everyone will believe in him and the Romans will come and take away both our place and our nation. And so they out themselves right there. I mean, we don't care about the people. We just care about ourselves. And that's what you find, even again in Iran, when their position is being threatened. I'm not talking about just now. I'm talking about 47 years. What they do is they oppress the people and they attack their own people. They're in it for themselves. And Jesus displayed that, man, no, I am the good shepherd who lays his life down for the sheep. I'm not like the hired hand who sees the wolf coming and flees. You see, the hired hand doesn't really care about the sheep. He only cares about himself, and he shows that to be true when he's under threat. He's going to run. Jesus says, no, the good shepherd lays his life down. And so we're going to see what leadership looks like in the church. And last week, at the end of chapter 4, if you want to make your way, if you haven't already, in 1 Peter to chapter 5, but last week at the end of chapter 4, Peter had talked to them, and he's been talking to them throughout this epistle, about the suffering that comes for faithful Christians, the persecution that comes, but that it ultimately will lead to glory. And then he's told them that Jesus himself walked this path of suffering and then glory. And so he's been encouraging them to, again, rejoice that you get to be a part of glory because you first walked through suffering. And so he talked in chapter 4 about the judgment of God. The judgment of God is coming upon sinners, yes, but even there's a sense that the judgment of God has come upon the church, the household of God, and he's referring to the judgment of fire that God allows his people to go through so that their faith will be refined and purified. And so the reason I bring that up to your attention is chapter 5, verse 1 starts with so, and then he is going to address the elders. And we might say, well, what does chapter 5 have to do with chapter 4? I think this is what it has to do. He's saying in chapter 4 that suffering is going to come for Christians. Therefore, elders, this is the way you should shepherd them. This is the way you should care for the flock that God has entrusted to you. And so let's read in chapter 5, beginning in verse 1. So I exhort the elders among you, as a fellow elder and a witness of the sufferings of Christ, as well as a partaker in the glory that is going to be revealed. Shepherd the flock of God that is among you, exercising oversight, not under compulsion, but willingly as God would have you, not for shameful gain, but eagerly, not domineering over those in your charge, but being examples to the flock. And when the chief shepherd appears, you will receive the unfading crown of glory. Likewise, you who are younger, be subject to the elders. Clothe yourselves, all of you, with humility toward one another, for God opposes the proud, but gives grace to the humble. Now, you might be tempted to say, well, if that's our text today, why am I here? This is only a message for elders. Or maybe you say, well, I guess verse 5, but I guess you might say, but I'm not younger, so verse 5 doesn't even apply to me. But I'll get to that younger in a moment. But here's the point. This is a message for all of us. Yes, primarily, if you are an elder, this is an incredible message and challenge to you. If you're an aspiring elder, this is a great challenge for you to take in. But listen to me. Again, Christ is showing through his word what leadership looks like in God's kingdom. And so this is a message for all of us. All of us who are being led by elders, but also all of us who lead others in our life. This is the way leadership ought to look. And so what Peter starts with is, first of all, he lays out his qualifications to be able to exhort them. He lays out three. He says, I'm a fellow elder. Secondly, I'm a witness to Christ's sufferings. And thirdly, I'm a partaker of the glory that's going to be revealed. Now, what's interesting to me is the first qualification that he lays out is, I am a fellow elder. And that's shocking to me that Peter doesn't appeal to his authority as an apostle. I would think that Peter would say, hey, I'm exhorting you as an apostle of Jesus Christ. And that carries more weight with it, right? But I love that Peter is identifying with them. And he's saying, hey, I too am an elder. I'm a fellow elder alongside you. Okay? The word is sympresbyteros, sim meaning with, and it's the only place it's used here. I'm a fellow elder, as you are. And it shows how Peter values and sees the importance of the role of an elder. He doesn't appeal to his apostleship. He says, no, I'm an elder just like you. And elders, certainly, if you study the New Testament, played a vital role in the church. And they're appointed by God to the office of elder to lead his church, to shepherd his flock. In Jerusalem, the church in Jerusalem, if you look at Acts 15, over and over again, it says that the apostles and the elders convene together to judge on matters. In Acts, when Paul and Barnabas went throughout their missionary journey planting churches, they appointed elders for every church that they planted. In the book of Titus, Paul tells Titus that I left you behind on the island of Crete to appoint elders for every church, right? And then most notably for me, I love that in Acts 20, just a minor detail of Paul's travel plans tells me a whole lot about how Paul views the role of an elder. You see, in Acts 20, it says that Paul was headed back to Jerusalem, and on the way, he was stopping at churches that he had established to encourage the saints there. And so you would think for sure he's going to go to Ephesus. He spent 3 years there. But it actually says, because he was on a timetable to get to Jerusalem by Pentecost, he actually sails past Ephesus, knowing that if he goes into Ephesus, he doesn't have time to hit all the believers. So he does the next best thing. He sails past to Miletus, and he calls for the elders of Ephesus to come meet him there, and he's going to exhort them. So you could see by just doing that, Paul must believe that if I hit the elders, I'm essentially going to hit all the church. Because he believes that as the elders go, so does the church. And so you see the importance of the role of an elder. I'm a fellow elder. I'm a witness of Christ's suffering. Now, if you hadn't read 1 Peter, you might think that's a weird qualification that he throws in. Why is that important? But again, he's already been telling them, be of good cheer. Jesus himself suffered, and then he went to glory. So you should expect the same thing, and you should, in fact, rejoice that you're headed in the same path as Jesus. So it makes sense that he would say, hey, look, I'm not just telling you this. I actually witnessed his suffering. Peter was there when the opposition was mounting against Jesus. Peter was there in the garden when Jesus was arrested. Peter was in that courtyard when Jesus was being tried. Peter probably made his way to the cross. We're not for sure, but Peter was a witness. Peter saw the nail scars in his hand after he resurrected. Peter was a witness to this suffering, and he probably is preparing the elders for what he's going to challenge them with by appealing to Christ's suffering. Why? Because he's going to tell them, whatever leadership looks like, it looks like this, that you are willing to suffer even for your sheep. You're willing to lay your life down. You're willing to selflessly, sacrificially serve and love your subjects. So I'm a witness of his sufferings. And then third thing he says, I'm a partaker in the glory that is going to be revealed. Remember in chapter 4, we said this, that Peter said that if you are insulted for the name of Christ, you ought to rejoice because the spirit of glory rests upon you. And remember we said what that means is you can be assured that you are headed in the direction of glory because you suffer for the name of Jesus. That's what he means when he says the spirit of glory rests upon you. You can rejoice knowing that when his glory is revealed, you will be glad that you walk through the suffering. And so what he's doing here, I think, by saying I'm a partaker of the glory, he's saying I'm suffering today. I'm a witness of Christ's suffering, and I too am suffering, and I too have the spirit of glory resting upon me, and I too, like you, have the hope of that final glory that's coming for me. And so he's identifying with them. And so, one, he is an elder, but then he's going to move to verse 2 to saying, all right, what are the duties of an elder? And look at verse 2, the first few words of verse 2. Shepherd the flock of God that is among you, exercising oversight. And right there at the beginning of verse 2, I think you see three duties of an elder.

Then three, there are to be faithful stewards. And I get that from where it says, shepherd the flock of God, meaning not your flock. Right? The flock belongs to God. You are a steward. You see? So those three duties of an elder. First of all, elders are to shepherd the flock. And as I look throughout Scripture, I see this relationship between God and His people, that God is the shepherd and His people are the sheep. Psalm 23, the Lord is my shepherd, right? Psalm 100, we are the sheep of His pasture. And then in Ezekiel 34, God has appointed the leaders of Israel to shepherd His people, and yet they don't shepherd them rightly. They feed themselves. They don't go after the straying sheep. And so God blasts them through the prophet Ezekiel in Ezekiel 34, and He says, look, I'm going to shepherd my own sheep. And really, that's a foreshadowing of Jesus. God comes in human form to be the good shepherd, again, who lays His life down for the sheep. And He taught and modeled, again, servant leadership for His disciples. Again, the Son of Man came not to be served, but to serve and to give His life as a ransom for many, right? And this same Jesus, He then turns around to Peter, who wrote these words. And at the end of John's gospel, if you remember, Jesus reinstates, if you will, Peter three times to correspond with the three times Peter denied Him. He said, Peter, do you love me? And Peter says, you know I love you. He says, feed my sheep. Tend my sheep. Right? No wonder, Peter says, I am a fellow elder. Jesus gave me the role. He said, I want you to shepherd my sheep. And so, friend, as I've walked through some scripture now to show this to you, I'm saying to you, I believe that God's design for you and for me, for us to be shepherded by Him, is that we would be members of a local church that is being shepherded by faithful elders who are walking in the fear of God, knowing that they're going to be held accountable to the chief shepherd for how they shepherded God's flock. So shepherds, one, feed the flock, right? We're called to feed the sheep. In Acts chapter 20, Paul says that he did not shrink back from declaring the whole counsel of God's word. Why? Because he also says in Acts 20 that he taught everything that was profitable. So I take those two verses to mean that Paul is saying that what is profitable, right? What is actually good for the sheep is to be fed a steady diet of the whole counsel of God's word. Not just bits and pieces of it. We walk through scripture verse by verse. We believe in the whole counsel of God's word. I mean, for crying out loud, our youth group is walking through the book of Revelation today. Did you know that? How many youth groups are going through Revelation? And I love that. Okay. I mean, listen, friend, we don't shy back. We don't water it down. But we believe in the whole counsel of God's word. Sheep protect the flock. We protect the flock sometimes from themselves in cases of conflict, abuse, whatever it may be, that we are called to step in and to protect the flock. But also, friend, we are called to protect the flock from wolves that come in spreading false teaching. In Acts 20, Paul says, after me will come fierce wolves, and their aim will be to lead the sheep away. And so he says to them, therefore, be alert, remembering that for 3 years I did not cease night or day to admonish everyone with tears. And let me tell you, in my 16 years here at Providence, there have been times that we as elders have had to do the hard work of stepping in and being willing even to say, hey, you can't espouse that teaching. You can't spread that teaching. That we do not line up. We don't think it lines up with Scripture. And with tears in our eyes, we have to admonish. Why? Because we're looking out for the whole flock. So they feed the flock, shepherds, they protect the flock, they guide the flock. Shepherds are, if you think of the shepherd with the staff, that would use the staff to pull out the sheep that was caught in the rocks and the crags. We're called to be there to pull them out, to help them along. And by the way, that's why I believe in the plurality of elders, that there shouldn't just be one elder, but many elders. Why? Because I'm not just an elder, but a sheep. I'm not just a shepherd, but a sheep.
and I need other men to

0: Help me when I'm stuck in the crack. We're all together called as elders to shepherd the flock. And that also means that we have to know the sheep and be living amongst them. Shepherd ought to smell like sheep, right? It makes no sense for someone to be a pastor and not to be among the people. I remember early on in my time at Providence, a friend came and was watching us and told one of the staff members, hey, you know, as this church grows, Afshin won't be able to be freely out here just shaking hands with everybody and like he's doing right now. And I'm like, it got back to me and I'm like, are you kidding? First of all, do you know me? Like, there's no way I'm going to go hole up somewhere. But second of all, no. Me and all the elders, our calling is to be amongst the sheep, doing life with them. To guide them, right? So that they can see us. By the way, we're not perfect, but when we sin, how do we respond? When we fall, how do we respond? How do we and listen to me, we are called to guide primarily by being, as he says, an example to the flock. If you study the characteristics of an elder in 1 Timothy 3 that Paul lays out, if you think about it, they're really, except for the characteristic of being able to teach, they're really characteristics that all Christians ought to aspire and pursue. All right, not to be given over to drunkenness, to care well for your family, right? To be well thought of by outsiders, to be above reproach, to be the husband of one wife, right? I mean, all of these things, to be faithful in your marriage. These are things that are required of all believers. And so if you think of it that way, elders are called to be an example. We're not perfect by any means, but we're called to be an example. And that's why we take seriously who we call to be an elder at Providence. We want to make sure that, again, they are displaying that kind of Christ-like character. We guide by being an example. But not only do they shepherd, but they exercise oversight. And this again reminds us that the office of elder and overseer is the same office. It's not two separate offices. You see, he says, shepherd the flock, exercising oversight. They go hand in hand. Shepherds are called to feed and protect and guide the sheep, but they're also called to give oversight, to give direction to the church at large. No wonder in 1 Timothy 3, it says elders must manage their own household well. Because why? Because they must manage the church. And so elders are called to oversee the direction and values and the vision and the distinctives of the church. In 1 Timothy 3, he calls that. And that's why we want to do well to give oversight to the church. And then elders are to be faithful stewards of God's flock. Shepherd the flock of God, not your flock. It's not my church. It's not the elders' church. It is Christ's church. In Acts 20, Paul told the Ephesian elders, pay careful attention to yourself and to all the flock in which the Holy Spirit has made you an overseer. And he says, to care for the church of God, which he obtained with his own blood. He didn't obtain it with my blood. All right, he bought it with his blood. And that which is precious to Jesus must be precious to us. And we are entrusted with the office of an elder. And it is something that we know we will be held accountable for, as Hebrews 13 teaches us. So, we've seen he himself is an elder, he says. He lays out the duties of an elder. Now he's going to move to the manner of eldering. Look what he says next in verse 2. Not under compulsion are they to shepherd the flock, but willingly, as God would have you. Not for shameful gain, but eagerly. Not domineering over those in your charge, but being examples to the flock. So three ways that shepherds shepherd the flock, elders shepherd the flock. Number one, they do so willingly, not under compulsion, not out of obligation, not begrudgingly. We've seen this already throughout 1 Peter. That we're to do so, we're to love one another earnestly, he said. Here, shepherds are to lead not out of compulsion, but with a wholehearted desire. That's why, by the way, in 1 Timothy 3, it starts with desire. It says that if anyone aspires to the office of elder, he desires a noble task. So there should be a sense of a desire in the brother, not for position and prestige and authority and power, but a desire again to selflessly give his life to feed and protect and guide the sheep, right? And so he must do so willingly. If an elder is eldering out of obligation, I promise you he will lose his joy very quickly and the whole church will suffer, all right? Secondly, to do so eagerly, not for shameful gain. So now we're getting to, again, desire and eagerness, but not for shameful gain. In Titus 1, he says that an overseer must not be greedy for gain. Paul tells Timothy in 1 Timothy 6, some pursue godliness as a means to gain. And listen to me, there's no place for that in the Christian ministry. If you're after fame or recognition or money, there are better jobs for that. Do not go into the ministry, because you will go astray and you're going to lead other people astray. And I'm telling you from experience, it is easy to be tempted by the gain in ministry. And I, in my life, there have been times when I was in my speaking ministry. Man, if I could speak at that conference, then the door will open up for this. And God had to just humble me. Afshin, are you in it for yourself, for your gain? Or just to be faithful with what I've given you, to honor me? So you pray that for me and the elders. We're to do so eagerly, not for selfish gain. And then thirdly, we're to do it as examples, not in a manner to oppress others. Elders aren't seeking to be elders in order to boss people around, but they're eager to display the character of Christ to those in their care. Again, as I mentioned, all the qualifications of an elder are essentially what we're all called to. And so we are to be those who are leading by example. So the manner is laid out. Now he moves to the motive of ministry. Verse 4, look at that. And when the chief shepherd appears, that's Jesus, you will receive the unfading crown of glory. Let me tell you something. Verse 4, if you're an elder, if you're an aspiring elder, and again, I think it by principle, it applies to all of us who lead in various ways. Verse 4 does two things for me. One, it fills me with holy fear. When the chief shepherd appears, friend, if that doesn't fill you with holy fear, Hebrews 13, obey your leaders, submit to them, for they are keeping watch over your souls as those who will have to give an account. And I'm telling you, if you do not have a holy fear, especially as an elder, then you do not understand the weight of the calling God has given you. Paul lived with an ever awareness that he would be judged by God alone. And God alone would be the one who could see and disclose the purposes of the heart. Again, the motive. He says to the Corinthians, this is how one should regard us, as servants of Christ, stewards of the mysteries of God. Moreover, it is required of stewards that they be found faithful. He goes on to say, for me, it's a small thing if I'm judged by you or by a human court. He goes, I don't even judge myself. Isn't that interesting? He says, it is the Lord who judges me. Therefore, do not pronounce judgment before the time, before the Lord comes, who will bring to light the things now hidden in the darkness and will disclose the purposes of the heart. I'm telling you, friend, all of us should live with that fear of knowing, I don't even want to judge myself and think that I'm good, but live with that ever awareness that I will be judged. No wonder James says, let not many of us be teachers. We're going to be held to a higher, stricter judgment. So there's a holy fear, but friend, there's a joy in verse 4 also. You will receive the unfading crown of glory. I think that Peter has in mind the athletic races that they gave that leafy gold crown that would fade away. But you're going to receive the unfading crown of glory. Elders ultimately ought to have their eyes on an audience of one, Jesus. And our desire is to hear that well done, good and faithful servant. Like Paul told Timothy, I have finished the race. I have fought the good fight. And waiting for me is that unfading crown of righteousness that God will award to me and to those who loved his appearing. So ultimately, elders live for the joy of pleasing their master. They should. And so we got the motive. Now we go to the response of the church. Verse 5, last verse. Likewise, you who are younger, be subject to the elders. And, you know, this doesn't mean that elders have to be a certain age necessarily, although I would say that experience is very key. I mean, Scripture even says, let not someone who's a recent convert become an elder. And so an elder should be one. Yes, age does factor in, but Paul told Timothy, don't let anyone look down on your youth. So it's not just saying that. I think the younger are addressed here, I think alongside all the church, because the younger we are, let's be honest, the more arrogant and the more self-reliant we are, thinking that we don't need shepherding. And he's saying, no, you, all of you, clothe yourselves with humility toward one another. That's what's needed to live this out. Elders selflessly, sacrificially loving the sheep, and sheep joyfully submitting to that kind of leadership requires humility by all. And the church will be healthy. And he roots it all in theology. Why? Because God opposes the proud, but he gives grace to the humble. So, friend, again, the relationship of authority and the subjects to the authority is laid out in Peter. He did it in marriage, husbands and wives. He did it with the government authority and the citizens, and now he's doing it in the church. And it's the same thing. Again, elders lead selflessly, all right, laying themselves down, and therefore the members of the church follow joyfully. And this kind of humility leads to unity. I think of in Philippians 2, when Paul exhorts the church to be of one mind, to be in the same accord, to again, have unity. Where does that unity come from? Comes from all of them being clothed in humility. He says, do nothing from selfish ambition, but in humility count others more significant than yourselves. And he knows that the only way you do that is by remembering what Jesus did for you. Jesus, who though he was equal with God, humbled himself and died on the cross for you. So do you see it? The gospel allows us to be clothed in humility because of what Jesus did for us. And to put others before ourselves. And as the church together is doing that, the church grows in unity. And as that takes place, as Jesus prayed, the world will know that you sent me when the church is one. He's praying to the Father. And this is what we aspire to be. So friend, you pray that for us elders, that we would lead this way. But you also say, I want to joyfully submit to that kind of shepherding. But then also, some of you may be aspiring to be an elder. Say, okay, well, this is what's required. Let me pray that to that end for myself. But again, all of us, this is what God is calling us to be, different than the world. That leadership looks like this in the kingdom of God. And before I pray, the last part of verse 5, I think, is a very clear indicator of what the gospel is and what the call of the gospel is. So look at me before we pray. It says, God opposes the proud, but he gives grace to the humble. Let me say, this is so eye-opening to me that God doesn't necessarily oppose the sinner merely, because God loves the repentant sinner and he shows grace to the repentant sinner. God opposes the proud, the person who in their sin says, I don't need grace. I don't need what God has done for me. But listen to me, God, the Bible teaches all of us are sinners. We've all turned away from God to go after our own way. And because of that, judgment is coming for sin for every one of us. But look at me, friend. God, in his great love for you, sent his son. Jesus came in the form of a man and lived a sinless life and died on the cross to pay for your sins, to pay for my sins. And he rose from the grave to defeat death for us. That if you believe in him, man, you stand righteous before a holy God. And if you understand that gospel, then the call is to humble yourself and receive it. Not to be proud and say, oh, I don't need it. I'm good enough. God opposes that person, but he gives grace to the one who humbles himself and says, I need you, Jesus. So with that in mind, would you bow your head and let's pray. Jesus, we love you. We thank you for the grace that you have shown us in Christ Jesus. And I pray, God, if there are any that do not have that knowledge of you, have not come to a place of trusting in you alone and coming to the end of themselves, confessing that they're sinners, Lord, I pray that you would draw hearts to believe. Jesus, we love you. Amen.
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That was Consumed by Fire singing What If on Pilgrim Radio. Brandon Lake is coming up next as we look forward to our next program at 9 p.m. Pacific time. 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Packer. Right now it's Brandon Lake singing King of Hearts.

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1: Welcome, friend, to our continued reading of J.I. Packer's book, Knowing God, published by InterVarsity Press in 1993. I'm Dave Telling, your reader, and we're picking up on page 233 as Packer continues teaching about divine guidance. Enjoy. It is impossible to doubt that guidance is a reality intended for and promised to every child of God. Christians who miss it thereby show only that they did not seek it as they should. It is right, therefore, to be concerned about one's own receptiveness to guidance and to study how to seek it. How we receive guidance. Earnest Christians seeking guidance often go wrong. Why is this? Often the reason is that their notion of the nature and method of divine guidance is distorted. They look for a will-o'-the-wisp. They overlook the guidance that is ready at hand and lay themselves open to all sorts of delusions. Their basic mistake is to think of guidance as essentially inward prompting by the Holy Spirit apart from the written word. This idea, which is as old as the false prophets of the Old Testament and as new as the Oxford camp and moral rearmament, and by the way, here apparently he's talking about modern-day groups that had particular theological viewpoints, is a seedbed in which all forms of fanaticism and folly can grow. How do thoughtful Christians come to make this mistake? What seems to happen is this. They hear the word guidance and think at once of a particular class of guidance problems, on which, perhaps, the books they have read and the testimonies they have heard tended to harp exclusively. This is the class of problems concerned with what we may call vocational choices. Choices, that is, between competing options, all of which in themselves appear lawful and good. Should I contemplate marriage or not? Should I marry this person or not? Should we aim at having another child? Should I join this church or that one? Should I serve God in the land of my upbringing or abroad? Which of the professions open to me should I follow? Which of the jobs open to me in my profession should I take? Is my present sphere of work the right one to stay in? What claim has this person or cause on my care, energies, and generosity? Which claims on my voluntary service time should have priority? Naturally, because they shape our lives so decisively and mean so much for joy or sorrow, we think a lot about vocational choices, and it is right that we should. But what is not right is to jump to the conclusion that, in the last analysis, all guidance problems are of this one type. Here, as it seems, is the root of the mistake. Two features about divine guidance in the case of vocational choices are distinctive. Both follow from the nature of the situation itself. First, these problems cannot be resolved by a direct application of biblical teaching. All one can do from Scripture is circumscribe the lawful possibilities between which the choice has to be made. No biblical text, for instance, told the present writer to propose to the lady who is now his wife, or to seek ordination, or to start his ministry in England, or to buy his large old car. Second, just because Scripture cannot decide one's choice directly, the factor of God-given prompting and inclination, whereby one is drawn to commit oneself to one set of responsibilities rather than another, and finds one mind settled in peace as one contemplates them, becomes decisive. The basis of the mistake which we are trying to detect is to assume, first, that all guidance problems have these same two characteristics, and, second, that all life should be treated as a field in which this kind of guidance should be sought. The consequences of this mistake among earnest Christians have been both comic and tragic. The idea of a life in which the inward voice of the Spirit decides and directs everything sounds most attractive, for it seems to exalt the Spirit's ministry and to promise the closest intimacy with God. But in practice, this quest for super spirituality leads only to frantic bewilderment or lunacy. Hannah Whittle Smith, that shrewd and commonsensical Quaker lady, saw much of this and wrote of it instructively in her Fanaticism Papers. There she tells of the woman who, each morning, having consecrated the day to the Lord as soon as she woke, quote, would then ask him whether she was to get up or not, unquote, and would not stir till the voice told her to dress. Quote, as she put on each article, she asked the Lord whether she was to put it on, and very often the Lord would tell her to put on the right shoe and leave off the other. Sometimes she was to put on both stockings and no shoes, and sometimes both shoes and no stockings. It was the same with all the articles of dress, unquote. Then there was the invalid who, when her hostess, visiting her, left money by accident on the dressing table and had, quote, an impression that the Lord wanted her to take that money in order to illustrate the truth of the text that all things are yours, unquote, which she did and hid it under her pillow and prevaricated when her hostess came back for it and was eventually thrown out as a thief. Here, too, we meet the quiet, refined lady, rather past middle age, who explained that, quote, there have been times when, in order to help my friends to receive the baptism of the Holy Spirit, I have felt distinctly led of the Lord to have them get into bed with me and lie back to back without any nightgown between, unquote. These pathetic stories are sadly typical of what ensues once the basic mistake about guidance has been made. What conduct of this sort shows is failure to grasp that the fundamental mode whereby our rational Creator guides His rational creatures is by rational understanding and application of His written Word. This mode of guidance is fundamental, both because it limits the area within which vocational guidance is needed and given, and also because only those who have attuned themselves to it, so that their basic attitudes are right, are likely to be able to recognize vocational guidance when it comes. In their uncritical acceptance of non-rational and amoral impulses as coming from the Holy Spirit, Mrs. Smith's friends were forgetting that decent, modest dress, respect for property, and recognition that sensuality is not spiritual were already matters of scriptural requirement. But the true way to honor the Holy Spirit as our guide is to honor the Holy Scriptures through which He guides us. The fundamental guidance which God gives to shape our lives, the instilling, that is, of the basic convictions, attitudes, ideals, and value judgments in terms of which we are to live, is not a matter of inward promptings apart from the Word, but of the pressure on our consciences of the portrayal of God's character and will in the Word, which the Spirit enlightens us to understand and apply to ourselves. The basic form of divine guidance, therefore, is the presentation to us of positive ideals as guidelines for all our living. Be the kind of person that Jesus was. Seek this virtue and this one and this and practice them up to the limit. Know your responsibilities, husbands to your wives, wives to your husbands, parents to your children, all of you, to all your fellow Christians and all your fellow human beings, know them and seek strength constantly to discharge them. This is how God guides us through the Bible as any student of the Psalms, the Proverbs, the Prophets, the Sermon on the Mount, and the ethical parts of the epistles will soon discover. Turn from evil and do good. This is the highway along which the Bible is concerned to lead us, and all its admonitions are concerned to keep us on it. Be it noted that the reference to being led by the Spirit in Romans 8:14 relates not to inward voices or any such experience, but to mortifying known sin and not living after the flesh. Only within the limits of this guidance does God prompt us inwardly in matters of vocational decision. So never expect to be aided to marry an unbeliever or elope with a married person as long as 1 Corinthians 7:39 and the seventh commandment stand. The present writer has known divine guidance to be claimed for both courses of action. Inward inclinations were undoubtedly present, but they were quite certainly not from the Spirit of God, for they went against the Word. The Spirit leads within the limits which the Word sets, not beyond them. He guides me in paths of righteousness in Psalm 23:3, but not anywhere else. Six common pitfalls. Even with the right ideas about guidance in general, however, it is still easy to go wrong, particularly in vocational choices. No area of life bears clearer witness to the frailty of human nature, even regenerate human nature. The work of God in these cases is to incline first our judgment and then our whole being to the course which, of all the competing alternatives, He has marked out as best suited for us and for His glory and the good of others through us. But the Spirit can be quenched, and we can all too easily behave in a way which stops this guidance from getting through. It is worth listing some of the main pitfalls. First, unwillingness to think. It is false piety,

summons to consider. God made us thinking beings, and He guides our minds as in His presence we think things out, not otherwise. Oh, that they were wise, that they would consider. Second, unwillingness to think ahead and weigh the long-term consequences of alternative courses of action. Think ahead is part of the divine rule of life, no less than of the human rule of the road. Often we can see what is wise and right, and what is foolish and wrong, only as we dwell on its long-term issues. Oh, that they were wise, that they would consider their latter end. Third, unwillingness to take advice. Scripture is emphatic on the need for this. The way of the fool seems right to him, but a wise man listens to advice. It is a sign of conceit and immaturity to dispense with taking advice in major decisions. There are always people who know the Bible, human nature, and our own gifts and limitations better than we do, and even if we cannot finally accept their advice, nothing but good will come to us from carefully weighing what they say. Fourth, unwillingness to suspect oneself. We dislike being realistic with ourselves, and we do not know ourselves at all well. We can recognize rationalization in others and quite overlook them in ourselves. Feelings with an ego-boosting or escapist or self-indulging or self-aggrandizing base must be detected and discredited and not mistaken for guidance. This is particularly true of sexual or sexually conditioned feelings. As a biologist theologian has written, quote, "The joy and general sense of well-being that often, but not always, goes with being in love can easily silence conscience and inhibit critical thinking. How often people say that they feel led to get married, and probably they will say, the Lord has so clearly guided, when all they are really describing is a particularly novel state of endocrine balance, which makes them feel extremely sanguine and happy," unquote. And that is from O.R. Barclay in his book Guidance. We need to ask ourselves why we feel a particular course to be right, and to make ourselves give reasons, and we shall be wise to lay the case before someone else whose judgment we trust to give a verdict on our reasons. We need also to keep praying, "Search me, O God, and know my heart. Try me and know my thoughts, and see if there be any wicked way in me, and lead me in the way everlasting." We can never distrust ourselves too much. Fifth, unwillingness to discount personal magnetism. Those who have not been made deeply aware of pride and self-deception in themselves cannot always detect these things in others, and this has, from time to time, made it possible for well-meaning but deluded people with a flair for self-dramatization to gain an alarming domination over the minds and consciences of others, who fall under their spell and decline to judge them by ordinary standards. And even when a gifted and magnetic person is aware of the danger and tries to avoid it, he is not always able to stop Christian people from treating him as an angel or a prophet, construing his words as guidance for themselves and blindly following his lead. But this is not the way to be led by God. Outstanding people are not, indeed, necessarily wrong, but they are not necessarily right either. They and their views must be respected, but may not be idolized. Test everything. Hold on to the good. Sixth, unwillingness to wait. Wait on the Lord is a constant refrain in the Psalms, and it is a necessary word, for God often keeps us waiting. He is not in such a hurry as we are,
and it is not his way to give more light on the future than we need.

0: for action in the present, or to guide us more than one step at a time. When in doubt, do nothing, but continue to wait on God. When action is needed, light will come. No simple answers. But it does not follow that right guidance will be vindicated as such by a trouble-free course thereafter. Here is another case of deep perplexity for Christian people. They have sought guidance and believe it has been given. They have set off along the road which God seemed to indicate. And now, as a direct result, they have run into a crop of new problems which otherwise would not have arisen. Isolation, criticism, abandonment by their friends, practical frustrations of all sorts. At once they grow anxious. They recall the prophet Jonah who, when told to go east and preach at Nineveh, took a ship going north to Tarshish instead, away from the Lord, and was caught in a storm, humiliated before unbelievers, thrown overboard and swallowed by a great fish, in order to bring Jonah to his senses. Is their own present experience of the rough side of life, they ask themselves, a sign from God that they are themselves like Jonah, off track, following the path of self-will rather than the way of God? It may be so, and the wise person will take occasion from his new troubles to check his original guidance very carefully. Trouble should always be treated as a call to consider one's ways. But trouble is not necessarily a sign of being off track at all. For as the Bible declares in general that many are the afflictions of the righteous, so it teaches in particular that following God's guidance regularly leads to upsets and distresses which one would otherwise have escaped. Examples abound. God guided Israel by means of a fiery and cloudy pillar that went before them. Yet the way by which he led them involved the nerve-shredding cliffhanger of the Red Sea crossing, long days without water and meat in that vast and dreadful desert, and bloody battles with Amalek, Sihon, and Og. And we can understand, if not excuse, Israel's constant grumbling. Again, Jesus' disciples were twice caught by night in bad weather on the Sea of Galilee, and both times the reason why they were there was the command of Jesus himself. Again, the Apostle Paul crossed to Greece, concluding from his dream of the man of Macedonia that God had called us to preach the gospel to them, and before long he was in jail at Philippi. Later, he resolved in the Spirit to go to Jerusalem and told the Ephesian elders whom he met on his way, "I am going to Jerusalem, bound in the Spirit, not knowing what shall befall me there, except that the Holy Spirit testifies to me in every city that imprisonment and afflictions await me." So it proved to be. Paul found trouble on the grand scale through following divine guidance. Nor is this all. For a final example and proof of the truth that following God's guidance brings trouble, look at the life of the Lord Jesus himself. No human life has ever been so completely guided by God, and no human being has ever qualified so comprehensively for the description, a man of sorrows. Divine guidance set Jesus at a distance from his family and fellow townsmen, brought him into conflict with all the nation's leaders, religious and civil, and led finally to betrayal, arrest, and the cross. What more can Christians expect while they abide in the will of God? A student is not above his teacher, nor a servant above his master. If the head of the house has been called Beelzebub, how much more the members of his household? By every human standard of reckoning, the cross was a waste. The waste of a young life, a prophet's influence, a leader's potential. We know the secret of its meaning and achievement only from God's own statements. Similarly, the Christian's guided life may appear as a waste, as with Paul spending years in prison because he followed God's guidance to Jerusalem when he might otherwise have been evangelizing Europe the whole time. Nor does God always tell us the why and wherefore of the frustrations and losses which are part and parcel of the guided life. The early experience of Elizabeth Elliot, widow and biographer of a martyred missionary husband, strikingly illustrates this. Confident of God's guidance, she went to an Ecuador tribe to reduce their language to writing so that the Bible might be translated for them. The only person who could or would help her was a Spanish-speaking Christian who lived with the tribe, but within a month, he was shot dead in an argument. She struggled on with virtually no help for 8 months more. Then she moved to another field, leaving her full file of linguistic material with colleagues so that they could carry on where she had left off. Within a fortnight, she heard that the file had been stolen. No copy existed. All her work was wasted. That, humanly speaking, was the end of the story. She comments, "I simply had to bow in the knowledge that God was his own interpreter. We must allow God to do what he wants to do. And if you are thinking that you know the will of God for your life and you are anxious to do that, you are probably in for a very rude awakening, because nobody knows the will of God for his entire life." This is right. Sooner or later, God's guidance, which brings us out of darkness into light, will also bring us out of light into darkness. It is the way of the cross. When we miss the road, if I found I had driven into a bog, I should know I had missed the road. But this knowledge would not be of much comfort if I then had to stand helpless watching the car sink and vanish. The damage would be done, and that would be that. Is it the same when a Christian wakes up to the fact that he has missed God's guidance and taken the wrong way? Is the damage irrevocable? Must he now be put off course for life? Thank God, no. Our God is a God who not merely restores, but takes up our mistakes and follies into his plan for us and brings good out of them. This is part of the wonder of his gracious sovereignty. "I will repay you for the years the locusts have eaten. You will have plenty to eat until you are full, and you will praise the name of the Lord your God, who has worked wonders for you." The God who restored Peter after his denial and corrected his course more than once after that is our Savior today, and he has not changed. God makes not only the wrath of man to turn to his praise, but the misadventures of Christians too. Recently, a letter came from a minister who has felt obliged to leave his congregation and denomination, and who now, like Abraham, goes out not knowing whither. In his letter, he quoted from a hymn by Charles Wesley on the sovereignty and security of God's guidance. This is the note on which we would close. We will have to wait until next time to hear that hymn in the book, Knowing God by J.I. Packer, and published by InterVarsity Press in 1993. We are on page 241, and until our next meeting, may you trust God's guidance in your life.
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4: Biblically, the picture of our emotions at their central core is that they flow out of what we love. So if what you love is under threat, you will feel fear. If what you love is experiencing injustice, you will feel angry. If what you love is experiencing success and victory, you will feel joy or elation and so on. If what you love has been lost or broken, you'll feel grief. And so the question that our emotions always invite us to ask is, so what do I love? What am I treasuring? What am I deeply valuing? And obviously, once you start talking the language of treasure, value, love, worship, the question of idolatry comes very much to the fore and to the center. So your emotions are going to give you a wonderfully accurate diagnostic picture of what's going on in my heart.
3: J. Alistair Groves, next. The Bible teaches that our emotions are an integral part of what makes us human, and they play a crucial role in our relationships with God and others. But there's no getting away from it. Our emotions are complex. In their book, Untangling Emotions, J. Alistair Groves and Winston Smith explore how God designed emotions for our good. Spencer Dahlke is with Christian counselor J. Alistair Groves.
5: What sparked your passion about counseling and understanding people's emotional life? And to that point, what's the thesis of your book?
4: The thesis of the book is that emotions matter enormously. They are God-given. They are not something to run away from. And that fundamentally, they actually drive us towards worship and towards relationship with God. And that's true across the entire spectrum of emotions, that it's not just the emotions that push us towards the Lord. It's also the hard emotions that actually send us running towards the throne room, or that's the design.
5: To lay some groundwork, I'm curious if you could compare and contrast for us, looking at our culture nowadays, what is a worldly understanding of emotions with a biblical understanding, and how do Christians most commonly misunderstand them?
4: Yeah, I mean, if I were going to boil it down, I would say having the emotions we want to have is the quest of the modern self. It is the most important thing you could ever have, is to feel the way you want to feel. And the pursuit of, I just want to feel authentic, or I want to feel okay, or I want to do what feels right to me. Those would be the driving instincts of our culture's ethics. You need to feel the way you want to feel. And I think that is wildly unbiblical. What our culture is doing really well is it's connecting the reality that what we feel does say something about who we are. You know, Jesus says, where your treasure is, there your heart will be also. Your emotions are always going to circle around what is most important to you. And so it's right and good that the culture recognizes that. But the idea that how we feel is the most important thing about us, or that life is about the pursuit of feeling, I'll say good rather than happy. I don't know that our culture would say you have to feel happy, but that's one of the most destructive and distorted ways you could ever think about what life is. Life is about worship of God. It is about enjoying Him, but it's also sometimes about pressing into things that are painful or grievous or hard. In some ways, as a church, I think we've imbibed the cultural waters and overinflated a worship of our emotions. I think the danger for the church I see more often, at least in churches that are really serious about the gospel and about the scriptures, it's just that instinct. Emotions are dangerous. They are bad. They are to be avoided. Maybe at most there's a good, appropriate list, a righteous list of joy and peace and contentment. And then there's a bad list of anger and grief and fear and so on. I just don't think it breaks down that clearly in Scripture. God is full of anger against what is evil and unjust. One of the worst things that can ever happen is for someone to be content and joyful and peaceful about bad things. If you're having an affair and you're excited that you're getting away with it and you feel relief and peace that it's going undiscovered, that is not to your benefit. Those are not the emotions we want. So I think the danger for the church is that we would see emotions as a problem rather than as the design, which is to actually connect you to the Lord, to pour out your heart to Him at all times, as Psalm 62 verse 8 puts it.
5: What do you think happened? I mean, it just seems like there have been so many Christian authors writing about devotional, our hearts need to be affectionate.
4: I'd say the extreme condensed version, as I think about it, is, you know, if you dial back maybe 300 years, the language of emotions really wasn't part of the conversation. Instead, you had the language of affections and passions. And I don't claim to be an expert here on church history or even cultural history. My sense is the church's basic stance was we want to have appropriate affections for God. We don't want to have passions, which are sort of pull us away from the love of God. And emotions, as a word, has actually come to take pieces of both affections and passions. So our more modern language, in some ways, I think is actually more accurate to the human experience of the mix of things we feel, but it does make it harder to talk about the good and the bad. So I think part of what happened is, as our culture became increasingly post-enlightenment, post-truth and rationality, church saw the danger of that, the bad of simply, well, whatever I feel is what's right. The stoic knee-jerk reaction to that, probably especially over the last maybe 70-ish years, you know, post-World War II, sexual revolution, I think you have an instinct in the church that just sort of reacted against rather than deepening into a biblical language. Where you see so many psalms that are laments. The book of Lamentations is unbelievably profound in its desperate declarations of how awful the author is feeling on behalf of his people who are judged and suffering. And you have the book of Job, and you watch Jesus in the Garden of Gethsemane at the tomb of Lazarus. You see Paul talking about the weight on his soul of watching the churches struggle. The hard emotions are there from Genesis to Revelation, and there's an appropriate way to have your heart burdened by watching hard things happen to the church and to those you love. I think historically what is probably as much as anything just a reaction against the excesses of the culture in a throwing off the shackles of truth direction. That's been the church's primary response and where I think we've gotten it wrong because we have oversimplified in the other direction.
5: Emotions, from what you've described, sound like this tool that we can use to root out what our hearts are desiring. Could you walk us through a biblical example that helped enlighten you and illustrates how we can use emotions to pierce the deceit in our hearts?
4: The first thing to say would be to say, biblically, the picture of our emotions at their central core is that they flow out of what we love. So if what you love is under threat, you will feel fear. If what you love is experiencing injustice, you will feel angry. If what you love is experiencing success and victory, you will feel joy or elation and so on. If what you love has been lost or broken, you'll feel grief. And so the question that our emotions always invite us to ask is, so what do I love? What am I treasuring? What am I deeply valuing? And obviously, once you start talking the language of treasure, value, love, worship, the question of idolatry comes very much to the fore and to the center. So your emotions are going to give you a wonderfully accurate diagnostic picture of what's going on in my heart. Where I want to immediately advise caution is where you could go with that is to say, oh, if I'm feeling any strong emotion, especially any negative emotion, that just must mean I have an idol. If I'm feeling really sad about this loss, well, apparently I valued that thing too much. And I would push back on that. If you have just lost a spouse and you're deeply grieved, the problem is not a lack of faith. The problem is not that you shouldn't have loved your spouse so much. The problem is that we live in a broken world and that you rightly loved your spouse, that you rightly treasured this wonderful person that the Lord put in your life to walk with you. And your grief is saying, I loved what the Lord called me to love. So strong emotion tells you something about what you value. You want to be careful not to then just assume, well, anything I value other than the Lord is bad. The Lord calls us to love and value many, many things. We should have a godly picture of our world. We should share his heart for everything. So if and as he's given us good gifts, we should feel gratitude and thanks and love and treasuring for that. The problem is when those things exceed our love for him. The problem is when it becomes some good gift he's given pitted against the good giver. And that's where your emotions can be really helpful in diagnosing idolatry. And I think the simplest practical, like, okay, what do I do with that? Would just be to say, when I'm feeling strong emotions, to try to step back and say, what does that suggest about what I love? What does this tell me about what I treasure, what I care about? And from there, asking the question of, is this love of mine actually expanding my love for God? Is it something I'm treasuring in line with my walking with the Lord and step with the Spirit? Or is it pulling away from that? Is it distracting from that? Is it competing with that? Am I doing things out of, because I love this or because I feel these things that are actually in opposition to what God would have me love and pursue and value? That's a difficult question, and that's appropriate to wrestle with and to invite friends in and say, hey, I've been thinking about this. I've been feeling these things. Will you help me consider, is this pushing me towards the Lord, or is this emotion pulling me away? And again, that can be just as true of joy as it can be of rage.
5: I like how you brought in like community life too, because it's easy to kind of like isolate, especially as Americans, and think about ourselves as individuals. How can I, in myself, Amen. And isolated from other people, kind of like manage myself? But it's like, we do need people, like you said. And I guess to that point, how does our emotional life contribute to our community life as Christians?
4: Oh, I love that question. And it is a complicated one. I think at heart, one of the most helpful paradigms for me that I see laid out in scripture is the paradigm of hospitality. You see it over and over again, emphasized as a value, and you see it, you know, and assumed this is extremely valuable throughout the Old Testament, named more significantly probably in the New Testament directly. But hospitality is not just having somebody in your living room. When you welcome someone into your physical home and feed them physical food, that is a piece of hospitality. But there's a welcoming into my life, a sharing of what I have. And I think the willingness to invite someone into your emotions, to share, this is my inner world, and there's a fragility and a vulnerability and a courage that it takes to do that. When you do that, people can actually see what it looks like for the gospel to get wrestled out in a human life. So the more I invite you in, the more you gain from that hospitality a clearer picture of where the Lord is working or needs to work. And then on the flip side, the more you're willing to actually listen to someone else, the more you invite and create space to hear what's on your heart, what matters to you, what's important, and how is that stuff doing? That is the core stuff of relationship. That's what God has been doing with his people, is sharing his heart with us. And that's what he wants us to do. He wants us to come to him, and he wants us to come to each other as his children and as his family. And if you want a proof text verse for it that I think just wonderfully sounds the trumpet on this, it would be Romans 12:15. Rejoice with those who rejoice and mourn with those who mourn. That's not a throwaway line. That's being driven by the heart of all of Scripture. Points to union with Christ. It points to connection and fellowship with the living God and with his people. And that's what you do, is you rejoice when you see others rejoicing because of what's on their heart. And you mourn when what's happened to them is grievous. And I think at the heart of community life, we've got to be people who talk about what matters with each other.
5: Well, my guest today is J. Alistair Groves. He is the former executive director for the Christian Counseling and Educational Foundation, host of the podcast Where Life and Scripture Meet, and co-author of Untangling Emotions as Men. I've seen so many times on like Instagram, you know, so many people posting like, why are men so closed off and feel like they have to be just so stoic, when it wasn't even too long ago when men were just like deeply emotional, especially like with each other. And adding to community life, just thinking about one of the other emphases that I noticed, at least in your Crossway article, was letting the Spirit lead. Jeremiah, a weepy prophet, talks about the heart being deceitful above all things. So it's hard to root out, is this really an idol? Is this just a good love for me to have? Are there practices, perhaps, that our listeners can employ to stoke the Spirit and be more attuned to what the Spirit might be telling us?
4: Yeah, I think the image that is most helpful in terms of thinking about the Spirit's role is the language from Galatians 5 and 6, walking in step with the Spirit. He is walking us somewhere. Are we fighting? Are we trying to pull off the path? Or are we seeking to really hold his hand and be sensitive to his guiding? And we know a lot about the guidance of the Spirit. I mean, obviously, there's a lot of mystery here, but the Spirit loves to work through Scripture. On a practical level, this is hardly new, but reading Scripture, the more we are bathed in Scripture, not only, you know, mastering lessons of like, oh, I learned this concept or this bit of theology, but even just experiencing the flow of the narrative, and maybe in terms of emotions in particular, asking not only what did I learn from this passage, but even how did I feel in relationship to this passage. And I think most people, much of the time when reading Scripture, would say something like, I felt a bit bored or distant or cold. And I think when you find that as your reaction to Scripture, just letting that slow you down and say, why didn't I feel anything about that? Sometimes the answer is fairly easy. Well, it was a genealogy, and so I felt like I was reading a list of names of people I don't really know. And I was struck recently reading a genealogy of, you know, every person in this list whose name is all I'll ever know about them in this life had an entire life, an entire story. The Lord knew every second of their story, and they had griefs and hopes and joys and friends and hardships, and he walked every second of the step with them, just as he's walking with me. And just the faithfulness of God over time to each individual situation, there was a bit of a comfort for me in that. The emotion came actually from wrestling with the fact that I wasn't having emotion. So in Scripture, how does this make me feel? I think another thing we can do practice-wise would be to go to friends and to ask, am I ever telling my friends how I feel? And I think on one end of the spectrum, you have people who are like, no, not really, because I don't know how I feel. I had an emotion once. It was back in 1987. It was sort of an awkward day. I'm glad that hasn't happened to me again. And I think if you are somebody who says, yeah, I just don't relate to that, if our theology tells us that our emotions are going to swirl around what we love and what we value, you do value things, especially if you don't know what you feel. It's worth asking friends or people who know you well, what do you think I most value, or what do you think I feel? Do you ever see emotion in me? And if not, what would you guess maybe is happening? You know, just inviting people to speak into that. So I think that could be helpful. On the other end of the spectrum, you have people who are like, oh yeah, I talk about how I feel every single day to everybody I meet. The poor person at the grocery store counter is like, I didn't need to know that. I just am trying to get you checked out. And I think there, the goal is not so much, okay, I need to hold back talking about how I feel. But the question is talking about how I feel actually helping me bring it to the Lord? Am I engaging with the Lord richly? And am I finding that he meets me in that? Am I doing business? Am I growing? Am I actually allowing the Spirit to guide me in doubling down on what I love where it's good and in seeking to repent and pull back where what I love is actually pulling me away from the Lord? Am I actually seeing growth, and am I engaging the Lord better as a result of talking, or am I just sort of constantly venting out whatever I feel just because that makes me feel better in the moment, but I'm not actually being led to the Lord by it? And we all fall somewhere along that spectrum, and many of us need some of both, but that would be my biggest two thoughts.
5: As a thespian at heart, I've been studying like acting technique, and a common theme is trying to develop both reason and emotions, which I thought was interesting because God gives us both. And even as you've been describing, you know, evaluating emotions by stepping back and actually kind of shedding the cold light of reason on it and seeing like, oh, okay, well, what is this telling me about myself? I guess kind of to that point, what do you think is the relationship of reason and emotions to each other?
4: Yeah, let me expand it out one. Let me make a triangle, not just a linear back and forth. I think you've got reason, you've got emotion, and you've got action. And all three of them in a triangle mutually influence. And actually, a theologian named John Frame has been really helpful to me in thinking about this and the way that you get these triads in life that pull on each other. But I would describe all of them as both a system of checks and balances and a system of mutual amplifications. In life, we're all aware sometimes you need to just do the right thing, even when you don't really feel like it. And maybe you've kind of lost even your sense of why it's right. And you're kind of like, I know it's probably a good idea, but I don't really, you know, I'd rather do something else. And sometimes there's just a gutting it out and a pressing into and a doing the right thing when it's not where you're really wanting to go. And your emotions and your reason are kind of both pulling you back. And it's sort of a, yeah, but the practice is good. And they're telling me I just need to get outside or I just need to get some exercise. I'm like, I don't really know about the whole exercise thing, but you know, and there's benefit to you. So sometimes actions lead and emotions and thoughts lag behind. And any of the three can do that. It's easiest for us in the church to talk about where thought leads and the other two lag behind and follow. Like I know what's true, but I'm not very good at executing and I should develop better habits and I definitely don't feel like it or want to. It doesn't make me happy, but I know it's right. And that's great. We need that. Where we're worst at seeing it is where actually emotions lead and the other two lag. And just as an example, think about some of the places where maybe your conscience is unsettled or you're uneasy with something, but you're very good at rationalizing it. And you convince yourself, well, no, this is fine. I'm going to keep doing it. So action and thought are pulling you actually in a sinful direction. And there's a discomfort. There's an offness in your emotion. The feeling is actually telling you what's true, which is this isn't good, even though your mind has concluded this is good and your actions are rolling down a hill in a wrong direction. So all three of them are able to push us towards righteousness, and all three can act as a millstone around our neck, pulling us away from the pursuit of holiness and relationship with the Lord. The goal is actually that all three would work in perfect harmony. So it's not like one is better than the others. We're meant to obey God with all of our emotion, feeling a delight in him and a comfort in him, and our mind saying, and this is why it's good and right, which would, in that sense, mirror who God is, right? He always does what is true. He also always does whatever he feels like, which is a crass way to say he does his good and perfect will. He desires, he delights in his perfect plans. His action, his truth, and his happiness are in perfect concert. And that's our goal. So I don't love the emotions are the caboose on the train image that I often hear. I prefer checks and balances and mutual amplification. And I'm thankful we have all three as avenues to pull us towards the Lord.
5: I understand that you write about engaging with difficult negative emotions like fear and anger and grief. It's striking, of course, that Jesus himself in the temple expressed anger and wrath. It's possible. I mean, he's God. God is the one who righteously pours out wrath on people. But how would you recommend Christians understand and engage with these emotions that sometimes are good?
4: Yeah, in many ways, that's the million-dollar question, isn't it? What do I do with these unpleasant or dark or negative emotions? It's not as simple as just reject them, repent of them, avoid them, squash them. There is good in them. Jesus is righteously angry in the temple. Paul is righteously angry at various times as people block the proclamation of the gospel or preach a false gospel, or he talks about his own experience of burning when others are tempted and being pulled away from the Lord. It's right to be upset at something upsetting Jesus in the Garden of Gethsemane. And I mean, you see it throughout the Psalms. There's lots of places where people other than Jesus reflect God's anger and hatred of what is evil. That's right and appropriate and good. And the Lord commends it. What is the overarching view of Scripture? It's that there would be a godly, holy anger against sin, and perhaps even more so that it's very important that we don't just trust our own anger. Our anger tends to go bad places. You look at James chapter 1, and he basically says, do not trust human anger. It does not lead in the direction of the righteousness that God requires. Be slow to speak, slow to anger, quick to listen. So Scripture understands humans. One of the easiest ways to deceive yourself is to dive into anger, because anger goes so hand in hand so easily with self-righteousness. Anger looks down and says, what's happening here is wrong, and I can see it. And so anger sets you up as judge, and boy, is that a dangerous place to operate from. It's really easy to be self-deceived. Scripture is full of cautions against the dangers of anger, the blinding arrogance that is so easy in anger. But it doesn't say anger itself is bad or wrong. You know, Ephesians 4, Psalm 4, that in your anger do not sin. It carves out a space for mirroring Christ, for hating sin, and just being very careful that you don't then get swept up in returning evil for evil. So I've picked anger as one just because I think it's one of the easiest ones to talk about where there is good, and boy, do we need to be careful. But you could say all the same things for fear. You could say the same things for grief. You could say the same things for discouragement. It's right to be dismayed by what is dismaying. Boy, it's easy for that to pull away from finding hope in the Lord. It's easy to be grieved by what is grievous. That can sour into sort of a morose, nothing good matters. Thanksgiving dies. God is not even good because I no longer have this thing that was precious in my life. So our dark emotions can and often do sour on us. But to the extent that we're loving some good thing that the Lord says is good, and to the extent that we're actually pursuing him in it, anger can lead towards a pursuit of righteousness that's really good. Grief can lead towards a godly lament that actually deepens our faith and love and worship of the giver of good gifts. And fear rightly tells us, you know, this is concerning. Is fear a sin? Is anger a sin? Is grief a sin? Is discouragement a sin? It depends on where is my love and am I pulling towards the Lord in it?
5: I appreciate that, because it's easy in mainstream Christianity, perhaps, and I'm sure in all sorts of denominations too, to like just kind of give into a therapeutic Christianity where I'm just a Christian to feel good. Evangelistically, How can we use emotions, I guess, to show people that peace will be found in Christ?
4: I think we have currently, and I think it's only going to get more true, really an unparalleled opportunity evangelistically for emotions to lead. And I see that in two simple ways. And I'm in some ways just circling back to the hospitality comments we made a few minutes ago, but the opportunity to simply listen to another person's heart, to engage with what somebody else is saying about their life or what you know about their life, and to say, that sounds really hard. As we are increasingly isolated, as we increasingly live on the far side of a screen from other people, as we increasingly engage in a world that is polarized politically or relationally or culturally, I just think there's more and more isolation, and there is nothing experientially that cuts across isolation more than a genuine curiosity and interest in another person's life and heart. You never feel more known. You never feel more invited. You never feel more welcome than when someone is just simply pursuing, how are you? What are you thinking? What's important to you? What's going on inside your world? That doesn't mean that every time you ask a question about someone's emotions, they'll be comfortable pouring out their heart to you. But as a person, the more you can walk into someone else's world with an interest in their emotions and a willingness to vulnerably share your own, if you can do either or both of those things and have that flow out of a biblical framework of, it's driving me to pray a lot and I keep going back to the Lord who I know, that's a very non-aggressive way to bring your faith into a conversation, to talk to somebody else and to hear their emotions and hear them struggle and just even say, man, that sounds really hard. And even ask a simple question like, what do you find bringing you peace? Assuming it's a non-Christian, if we're thinking evangelistically, your non-Christian friend, if they answer at all honestly, they're going to tell you some idol. They're going to tell you some false refuge. They're going to give you some window into, here's the thing I'm trusting as a shepherd in my dark valley. And you're going to have now a better sense of, here's where that's going to let them down. Here's where that's going to fail them. Here's the contrast between a shepherd of their souls that can't handle them and the true shepherd of souls. And it gives you a better opportunity to reflect on, how could I speak about Christ as a refuge, a shepherd, a friend, a helper, the one who knows all things, who stores tears in a bottle. I mean, just a million different scriptural frameworks that come up. How can you begin to speak into that, whether it's sharing your own experience of Christ as that shepherd or refuge, whether it's perhaps inviting them to consider something they've never considered before, perhaps even just voicing, man, you know, I have found such comfort in Christ. Hearing what you're talking about, man, I would so love for you to know just the help and the peace I have found for knowing that my efforts to make something of myself actually aren't the goal of life. And you wouldn't say that in a first conversation as you're getting to know somebody, but that's the trajectory. I condensed a season of relationship down into 30 seconds there, but that would be my thought. I think it's an unparalleled opportunity.
3: 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Many thanks to our guest, J. Alistair Groves, co-author along with Winston Smith of the book Untangling Emotions. 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
6: Only God knows how fast the disease will progress. 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And it only gets worse. But only God knows that timing.
3: That's tomorrow at the same time right here on His People. 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
2: Philip Miller pastors the Moody Church in Chicago, and currently we are hearing a series from him titled To the Ends of the Earth, the Book of Acts, and the message, All in the Family. Here's Philip Miller.
3: We do need to hear one more testimony, and that's from a guy named Cornelius in Acts chapter 10. Acts chapter 10. And you know, sometimes I think we forget just how groundbreaking the new covenant is, just in terms of who's included in this new covenant. In the old covenant that God made with Abraham and his descendants, the Hebrew people, you had to be Jewish in order to be in the covenant. There were only two ways you could get into the old covenant. You were either born into it as a Jew, or you had to join it voluntarily as what they called a proselyte. A proselyte. If you were a Gentile, that is a non-Jewish person, and you wanted to be a part of the family of God, you had to become Jewish in order to enter into the covenant. So you had to be circumcised, which was the sign of the covenant. You had to observe the feasts and the holy days and make sacrifices in the temples and obey the law of Moses and the dietary laws and all of this. So as a proselyte, then what you had to do is leave your Gentileness behind, and then you had to take on Jewishness if you wanted to be a part of the family of God. But now, in the new covenant, all of that is changing. And one of the things I hope you're noticing as we track through the book of Acts is that the good news of Jesus is going to ever-widening circles geographically, and it's going to ever-diversifying groups of people. So early on, we saw the Hebraic Jews who responded to the gospel and the message of Jesus in Jerusalem. These are Hebrew-speaking Jews who religiously held onto all their cultural heritage. They dressed the part and ate the foods and did everything Jewishly, the Hebraic Jews, and they turned to Jesus, Messiah. And then we saw the gospel go to the Hellenistic Jews. And the Hellenistic Jews were those who were sort of blending in with the Greco-Roman culture. They spoke Greek and they adjusted their lifestyle to match the Greco-Roman Empire. But they too received Jesus as Messiah. And then we saw the gospel go to the Samaritans. And the Samaritans are half Jews who years ago splintered off into their own sort of sect and cult, a little renegade group. And there's all this tension between Jews who have been faithful and Samaritans that have gone off the rails. But shock of all shocks, we've seen how the gospel goes even to the Samaritans, and they respond in repentance and faith. And just so everybody understands that these Samaritans really do belong in the new covenant, the family of God, the Holy Spirit comes upon these half-Jewish Samaritan believers in Messiah Jesus in Acts chapter 8 in the very same way that he came upon the fully Jewish Hebraic Jews back in Acts chapter 2 on the day of Pentecost. And so we're seeing how the gospel of Jesus, the good news of salvation through his life, death, resurrection, and ascension on our behalf to inaugurate this new covenant relationship with God, the access to the Father by the Spirit in Christ, that good news is for Hebraic Jews, Hellenistic Jews, half-Jews, Jewish Samaritans, and they're all in the family. And now, you got to understand, these are shocking developments. These are stretching everyone's comfort zones, shattering their preconceived notions. Everyone's going, they're in? Yes, they're in. Everyone's shocked. But if that wasn't shocking enough, what happens now as we turn to Acts chapter 10 amazes everybody, because even Gentiles, people with zero Jewish heritage whatsoever, turn out to be fully welcome, fully included in the new covenant family of God. This is a groundbreaking and breathtaking moment in the book of Acts, as a Roman centurion by the name of Cornelius comes all the way into the family of God. And for a lot of us, this is very personal, deeply personal. For most of us, this is where our story begins. Acts chapter 10. This is where everyone realizes Gentiles get to be a part of the family of God as well. This is our story. This is the moment we realize that we are all part of the family. Amen? Amen. Grab your Bibles. We're going to be in Acts chapter 10, verses 1 to chapter 11, verse 18. We're going to see the setup, the surprise, and the sorting. Okay, there's your outline. The setup, the surprise, and the sorting. First, the setup. Acts chapter 10, verse 1. At Caesarea, there was a man named Cornelius, a centurion of what was known as the Italian cohort, a devout man who feared God with all his household, gave alms generously to the people, and prayed continually to God. About the ninth hour of the day, he saw clearly a vision of an angel of God come in and say to him, "Cornelius!" And he stared at him in terror and said, "What is it, Lord?" And he said to him, "Your prayers and your alms have ascended as a memorial before God. And now send men to Joppa and bring one Simon, who is called Peter. He's lodging with one Simon, a tanner, whose house is by the sea." When the angel who spoke to him had departed, he called two of his servants and a devout soldier from among those who attended him. And having related everything to them, he sent them to Joppa. Just pause for a moment. So the scene opens on Caesarea. Caesarea is on the coast. It's about 75 miles northwest of Jerusalem. And there we find this man named Cornelius. He's a Roman centurion. He leads a group of soldiers. He's from the Italian cohort. So he does a lot of work overseas in the capital of the Roman Empire. He's a Gentile working for the imperial overlords. Okay? So the Jewish people would view him as a member of the oppressive regime. Okay? But we're told that he's a God-fearer, that he's come to believe in the God of Israel somehow and is seeking to live rightly before God, but he's still a Gentile. Okay? So he's not a proselyte. So he's not been circumcised. He's not following dietary laws, kosher laws. He's not observing the feasts or making sacrifices. He's still a Gentile, but he fears God. He's a God-fearing Gentile, him and his household. And at the ninth hour, that's reckoning from sunrise, so like 3 p.m, he gets a vision. This angel of God appears to Cornelius and says, "God's seen your earnest devotion. He wants you to send to Joppa for this Simon Peter. He's staying with another guy named Simon who's a tanner. Send to Peter because he has a message for you." So off they go. These two servants and this devout soldier. Devout, in other words, this guy shares Cornelius's faith. He's trusting in the God of Israel as well. Then they go 32 miles south down the coast to Joppa, which is also on the coast, to fetch Peter. Verse 9. The next day, as they were on their journey and approaching the city, Peter went up on the housetop about the sixth hour to pray. And he became hungry and wanted something to eat. But while they were preparing it, he fell into a trance. And he saw the heavens opened and something like a great sheet descending, being let down by its four corners upon the earth. And in it were all kinds of animals, reptiles, birds of the air. And there came a voice to him, "Rise, Peter, kill and eat." But Peter said, "By no means, Lord, for I've never eaten anything that is common or unclean." And the voice came to him a second time, "What God has made clean, do not call common." This happened three times. And then the thing was taken up at once into heaven. Okay, so as these guys are coming from Caesarea to Joppa, there's three men are nearing the city. Peter's up on the roof deck, and he's praying. And around noon, he's hungry. It's lunchtime. He has low blood sugar. He falls into a trance, okay? And he sees this vision, this giant sheet, something like that, coming down, filled with all these unkosher animals. These are animals that were forbidden. They were off the list. Jewish people cannot eat these things. And they're unclean according to the law of Moses. And three times he's invited Peter, rise, kill and eat it. And three times he says, I've never done anything like that. I don't eat unclean things, common things. And three times God says, what God has made clean, do not call common. You stop it. Verse 17. Now, while Peter was inwardly perplexed as to what the vision that he had seen might mean, behold, the men who were sent by Cornelius, having made inquiry for Simon's house, stood at the gate and called out to ask whether Simon, who was called Peter, was lodging there. And while Peter was pondering the vision, the Spirit said to him, behold, three men are looking for you. Rise and go down and accompany them without hesitation, for I have sent them. And Peter went down to the men and said, I am the one you're looking for. What is the reason for your coming? And they said, Cornelius, a centurion, an upright and God-fearing man who is well spoken of by the whole Jewish nation, was directed by a holy angel to send for you to come to his house and to hear what you have to say. So he, Peter, invited them in to be his guests. So this is amazing. The timing's remarkable, isn't it? Just as Peter is puzzling over what this means, when God says, what God made clean, don't call common. Who should be at the gate? But these three men from Cornelius. These three unclean Gentiles. You have to remember that Jews never shared meals with Gentiles. They would never invite them into their homes. They would never go to their house as a guest. The law of Moses required Jewish people to maintain strict ritual purity and cleanliness if they were to be able to enter into the temple for worship. And so that meant strict adherence to these cleanliness laws. And Gentiles don't follow those things. And so Gentiles are constantly unclean religiously. And so to come in contact with a Gentile is to become unclean yourself. And so they made basically zero contact with Gentiles. It was defiling. But the Holy Spirit says to Peter, it's okay. And you can accompany them without any hesitation. And I think he's beginning to realize what this vision is actually about. That it's not actually a vision about food per se. It's an illustration about people. What God has made clean, do not call common. So down in verse 23, he invites the Gentiles, these three Gentiles, into his house to be his guests. This is unheard of. But then Peter goes further. Look at this, verse 23b. The next day he rose, Peter, and went with them. And some of the brothers from Joppa accompanied him. And on the following day they entered Caesarea. Cornelius was expecting them and had called together his

I too am a man. And as he talked with him, he went in and found many persons gathered. And he said to them, you yourselves know how unlawful it is for a Jew to associate with or to visit anyone of another nation. But God has shown me that I should not call any person common or unclean. So when I was sent for, I came without objection. So you see, Peter's getting it. The cleanliness laws that forbade contact between Jews and Gentiles no longer apply because God says so. But Peter, you see, he's still wary, isn't he? He's still nervous. He knows he's crossing these lines, these old covenant lines that were so enforced for so many years. This is not the Jewish thing to do. But God shows me that I'm not supposed to call anyone common or unclean. And so I'm here. I'm uncomfortable, but I'm obedient, right? In these two visions, God is setting up a meeting between Cornelius and Peter, proactively dismantling old covenant barriers. Do you see this? This is what's happening. These two would never have gotten together. They would never have gotten along. They would never have been friends. They would never have shared the same space if it weren't for what God is doing to set them up. It's almost like a blind date. You know, just don't judge them right away, but you're going to like each other. And like, right? It's something like that. It's like you're playing matchmaker. God's playing matchmaker. And he's getting Cornelius and Peter in the same room because they would never show up there on their own. So that's the setup, okay? Secondly, the surprise. Acts chapter 10, verse 29b. And Peter's speaking. He says, I ask then why you sent for me. Verse 30. And Cornelius said, 4 days ago, about this hour, I was praying in my house in the ninth hour, and behold, a man stood before me in bright clothing. And he said, Cornelius, your prayer has been heard and your alms have been remembered before God. Send therefore to Joppa and ask for Simon, who's called Peter. He's lodging at a house of Simon, a tanner by the sea. So I sent for you at once, and you have been kind enough to come. Now therefore, we're all here in the presence of God to hear all that you have been commanded by the Lord. So, verse 34, Peter opened his mouth. And he said, truly, I understand that God shows no partiality, but in every nation, anyone who fears him and does what is right is acceptable to him. Who would have thought? As for the word that he sent to Israel, preaching good news of peace through Jesus Christ, he's Lord of all. You yourselves know what happened throughout all Judea, beginning from Galilee after the baptism that John proclaimed, how God anointed Jesus of Nazareth with the Holy Spirit and with power, and he went about doing good and healing all who were oppressed by the devil, for God was with him. We are all witnesses of all that he did, both in the country of the Jews and in Jerusalem. They put him to death by hanging him on a tree. But God raised him up on the third day and made him to appear, not to all the people, but to us who have been chosen by God as witnesses, who ate and drank with him after he rose from the dead. And he commanded us to preach to the people and to testify that he is the one appointed by God to be judge of the living and the dead. To him, all the prophets bear witness that everyone who believes in him receives forgiveness of sins through his name. Pause for a moment there. So Peter's preaching the gospel here, isn't he? It's a pretty good gospel presentation. Jesus is sent by God. He's attested by miraculous signs. He's been crucified, buried, and raised on the third day. He's seen by witnesses. He's coming again to judge the living and the dead. And everyone who believes in him receives forgiveness of sins through his name. It's a good gospel presentation. But I want you to see how Jewish-centric some of his verbiage is. Look at verse 36. This is the word God sent to Israel. To Israel. So you want a word? You've called me here to share a word from God. I'll give you the word God gave to Israel. You see, he's making a distinction, isn't he?
Verse 36, again, he says,

0: This is the good news of peace through Jesus Christ. He's the Lord of all. And you might not, this might not strike you immediately, but you've got to remember in the Roman Empire, the Caesars declared a gospel, euangelion, a gospel of peace, of through their lordship, that they were tamping down all the violence in the empire. And so they under their lordship. So you've got, Peter says, listen, we have a different good news of a different peace under a different Lord. He's the Lord of all, even the guy you call Lord Caesar. So he's chipping away at Cornelius, who's working for the empire as a soldier. And Peter's chipping at him, and he says, we Jews have our own Lord, our own peace, our own Savior, our own King. Verse 39, he highlights Jesus' ministry in the country of the Jews and in Jerusalem. Again, not haphazard words. Jesus did other ministry. He went to Samaria. He did ministry. He healed Gentiles. He did a lot of ministry outside of the Jewish nation, but Peter just sort of, you know, sidesteps that. In verse 43, he says, to him all the prophets, which prophets? The Jewish prophets of Israel, bear witness that everyone who believes in him, who's the him? Jesus, Messiah Jesus, the one promised in the Old Testament, our Jesus, our Messiah, our anointed one, that Jesus. So even though Peter knows that he shouldn't call Gentiles common or unclean because God has made them clean, even though he knows that God shows no partiality and in every nation, anyone who fears him and does what is right is acceptable to him, and even though he knows everyone who believes in Jesus receives forgiveness of sins through his name, in Peter's mind, the message of Jesus' salvation is still essentially for Jewish people. But then the Holy Spirit does a surprising interruption right here. As he's speaking, verse 44, while Peter was still saying these things, the Holy Spirit fell upon all who heard the word. And the believers from among the circumcised, who's that? The Jewish people that are with Peter, those who had come with Peter, they were amazed because the gift of the Holy Spirit was poured out even on the Gentiles. For they were hearing them speak in tongues and extolling God, these foreign languages. And then Peter declared, can anyone withhold water for baptizing these people who have received the Holy Spirit just as we have? And he commanded them to be baptized in the name of Jesus Christ. And they asked him to remain for some days. So he stays with them. You see what's happened? This is amazing. For centuries, the only way Gentiles could ever come to God was by first becoming Jewish. They had to be circumcised and observe the feasts and do the temple sacrifices and obey the law and eat kosher and all of this. And if you wanted to be in the covenant with the God of Israel, you had to leave your Gentileness behind and adopt a Jewish way of life, and then you could be in. But now, don't you see, the Gentiles are sealed by the Spirit in the new covenant through Jesus without becoming Jewish. Without. The Gentiles are sealed by the Spirit in the new covenant through Jesus without becoming Jewish. Jewish. You got to remember, the Spirit is the hallmark and sign of the new covenant. If you go back and read Jeremiah 31 and Ezekiel 36 and those great promises of the new covenant, a new heart and a new spirit and a new covenant, God says, I will put my Spirit within you. And so when the Spirit falls upon the Gentiles in Acts chapter 10, just as he did upon the Jews in Acts chapter 2 and the Samaritans in Acts chapter 8, it is proof positive that they too, the Gentiles too, are equal members of the new covenant in Christ's blood, that they have come to God now through faith in Jesus without having to first become Jewish. No circumcision, no feast observance, no temple sacrifices, no law keeping, no kosher diet. They're fully included in the new covenant family of God by grace alone, through faith alone, in Christ alone. Because Jesus is not just the Jewish Messiah, he's the Gentile Messiah, he's everyone's Messiah. And Peter realizes they're in. The Gentiles, through Jesus alone, are in. And we've got to baptize them. And so they get the outward sign now of the inward transformation by the Spirit that they've received. And what a surprise this is. So the setup, the surprise, and now finally the sorting. The sorting. Acts chapter 11, verse 1. Now the apostles and the brothers who were throughout Judea heard that the Gentiles also had received the word of God. So when Peter went up to Jerusalem, the circumcision party criticized him, saying, "You went to uncircumcised men and ate with them. What on earth were you thinking?" Verse 4, so Peter began and explained it to them in order. "I was in the city of Joppa praying, and in a trance I saw a vision, something like a giant sheet descending, being let down from heaven by its four corners. And it came down to me, and looking at it closely, I observed animals and beasts of prey and reptiles and birds of the air. And I heard a voice saying to me, 'Rise, Peter, kill and eat.' But I said, 'By no means, Lord, for nothing uncommon or unclean has ever entered my mouth.' But the voice answered a second time from heaven, 'What God has made clean, do not call common.' This happened three times, and all was drawn up again into heaven. And behold, at that very moment, three men arrived at the house in which we were, sent to me from Caesarea, and the Spirit told me to go with them, making no distinction. These six brothers also accompanied me, and we entered this man's house. And he told us how he had seen the angel in his house and saying, 'Send to Joppa and bring Simon, who is called Peter. And he will declare to you a message by which you will be saved, you and all your household.' As I began to speak, the Holy Spirit fell on them, just as it had on us at the beginning. And I remembered the word of the Lord, how he said, 'John baptized with water, but you will be baptized with the Holy Spirit.' If God then gave the same gift to them as he gave to us when we believed in the Lord Jesus Christ, who was I that I could stand in God's way?" When they heard these things, they fell silent, and they glorified God, saying, "Then to the Gentiles also, God has granted repentance that leads to life." Remember, Jesus told us in Acts chapter 1, verse 5, "John baptized with the water. I'll baptize you with the Holy Spirit." That promise, it wasn't just for circumcised Jews like us. Apparently, it's also for uncircumcised Gentiles like Cornelius and everybody in his household, because God gave them the same gift he gave to us when we believed. Who am I to stand in the way of what God's doing? And their response is silence, because the evidence is incontrovertible. To the Gentiles also, God has granted repentance that leads to life. This is amazing. You see, they're sorting it out. They're trying to figure it out. These are people, these Gentiles are people, they don't look like them, act like them, dress like them, eat like them. They don't have the same political views in the world. They're so different, these people. And now they're trying to figure out, sort it out. How is it that they also are part of the family of God? This is amazing. Now, this circumcision party that we have referenced here, they're not going to stay quiet for long. In fact, they're going to become known as the Judaizers, and they're going to travel around the ancient world. And especially following the Apostle Paul later, we're going to see this. And they're going to be trying to confuse these Gentiles, these little baby Christian Gentiles who have believed in Jesus. And they're going to try to confuse them and teach them that Jesus isn't enough, and that they also need to be circumcised and become Jewish in order to be right before God. And so this moment becomes a really big moment in New Testament history, because you get two groups. It's sorting out the group. You get the group that is listening to the Spirit of God and is responding to what God is doing, and you have the group that wants to take everything back to the old covenant and make all the Gentiles become Jewish and proselytize. And so you have this sorting that begins to happen. Because, friends, in the new covenant, Jews and Gentiles alike come directly to the Father through Jesus alone by the Spirit. In the new covenant, Jews and Gentiles alike come directly to the Father through Jesus alone by the Spirit. And don't forget, friends, how groundbreaking this is. Up until this point, just think about it. Jesus is Jewish. All the apostles are Jewish. The disciples are Jewish. Everybody in the church is Jewish, either by birth or because they proselytized and became converts to Judaism. But now, for the very first time in history, Gentiles, as Gentiles, are welcomed and fully included in the covenant family of God. And don't you see the promise that God gave to Abraham in Genesis chapter 12 in the old covenant, that in him all the families of the earth would be blessed? That promise is now coming true as Jesus, Abraham's true seed and heir, has come as Israel's Messiah. And now in Jesus, both Jews and Gentiles alike are being reconciled to the Father and sealed by the Spirit as full members of God's covenant family. And this is amazing, because historically now what happens is what began as a very Jewish movement in Palestine is going to move, and Christianity is going to become more and more Gentile, and it's going to dominate the Roman Empire, and then it's going to move to Asia Minor and the Ottoman Empire and its influence there, and then it's going to go from Southern Europe into Northern Europe, and then it's going to go to Britain, and then it's going to go all over the world, and eventually the center of Christianity will become North America for a season. And now today, if you pick the average Christian on the planet, you got to find them in Africa, in South America, or in Asia. It's no longer us that are the center. And don't you see, the gospel of Jesus Christ is for people from every nation, tribe, and tongue and language. It is a global faith that is enveloping all peoples everywhere. And we know where this is going. Revelation chapter 7, verses 9 and 10. After this I looked, and behold, a great multitude that no one can number, from every nation, from all tribes, from peoples and languages, standing before the throne and before the Lamb, clothed in white robes with palm branches in their hands, crying out with a loud voice, "Salvation belongs to our God, who sits on the throne, and to the Lamb, Jesus Christ." Don't you see, friends? In Jesus, we're all in the family. You see that? This is amazing, that everyone who calls upon the name of the Lord Jesus Christ can be saved. That the gospel is for all nations, all tribes, all peoples, all tongues, all languages, all strangers, all the poor, all who repent and believe on the Lord Jesus Christ. We're all in the family, and it's not our job to call common or unclean what God has made clean. And God shows no partiality, but in every nation, anyone who fears him and does what is right is acceptable to him. And everyone who believes in him receives forgiveness of sins through his name. And listen, friends, not everybody might look like you or talk like you or dress like you or eat like you. But guess what? If God gives the same gift to them as he gave to us, when we believed in the Lord Jesus Christ, who are we to stand in his way? I want you to listen to me real clear. We as humans tend toward tribalism, and in our wider world, it probably cannot be helped. But remember, we are the church. And in the church, it is our job to eagerly maintain the unity of the Spirit in the bond of peace. Jesus is knitting us together as a people from every nation, tribe, language, and tongue. He has saved us by his grace. He has sealed us by his Spirit. He has secured us in his family. And what God has made one, let no one divide and separate. Friends, this is countercultural to our moment and our world. Because in Jesus Christ, friends, there is no distinction. We are all in the family. Amen? Pray with me. Father, help us to honor what you have created, that we might live in the power of the Spirit as a multi-ethnic, multicultural family from all over the place. This world is full of inequalities, but in the gospel, we are one. Help us to live out what you have done in making us your people. Help us to love one another and accept one another as we ourselves have been accepted in Jesus Christ. Amen.
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That was Phil Wickham singing Reason I Sing on Pilgrim Radio. We always have a reason to sing if we recognize and attach our hearts to God and know that in Him we find forgiveness for our sin, security even in death, and all of these blessings. Turn to Him for strength, even here, even right now. And I trust you will be strengthened and encouraged in Christ. It's Michelle Pilar coming up next as we carry on, bringing us her song, To Worship You.

God calls us His ambassadors. It was His design that His great power, His wisdom, and His love should be seen and heard through the very people He already saved. Be inspired to do His will as you continue to work for Him today. 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

That was Matt Redman singing All Praise on Pilgrim Radio to kick us off this hour. I trust you're feeling encouraged this evening. We've got more music on the way this hour. Come join us for it as we turn to Fernando Ortega next with Come Thou Fount of Every Blessing.

That was Michael Card singing My Shepherd on Pilgrim Radio. We pause our music for a moment to consider the words of Bible teacher and author Jen Wilkin that I trust encourages you today. She says, the Bible wants to stretch your understanding. It wants to reveal a mosaic of the majesty of God, one passage at a time, one day at a time, across a lifetime. And of course, we could say that's the reason why we spend time with God. It's investing in Him, and the Holy Spirit loves to operate through God's Word. So read it, pray with Him, spend time with God. And I trust that as the days go by, you'll look more like Christ. It's I Am They coming up next as we press forward now with gratitude.

Here's a daily devotional from Johnny Erickson Tada's book, Pearls of Great Price, from Matthew chapter 3, verse 16 through chapter 4, verse 3. As soon as Jesus was baptized, he went up out of the water, and a voice from heaven said, "This is my Son, whom I love. With him I am well pleased." Then Jesus was led by the Spirit into the desert to be tempted by the devil. After fasting 40 days and 40 nights, he was hungry. The tempter came to him and said, "If you are the Son of God, tell these stones to become bread." You can't be a Christian. You're a nobody. God would never make time for the likes of you. It's an accusation the devil persistently throws at believers. Our adversary is constantly trying to get us to doubt our sonship in Christ and citizenship in heaven. The same thing happened to Jesus. No sooner had God the Father said, "This is my Son," than Satan countered with, "If you are the Son of God." Satan is still doing the same with us today. Jesus' response in Matthew 4:4 was simply to say, "It is written." The Word of God is called the sword of the Spirit because it is our primary offensive weapon. When Jesus returns, asserting his right to reign on earth, he will defeat the enemy with a sword that comes from his mouth. From beginning to end, our Savior has given us the highest example. Be ready to speak forth the Word of God. When Scripture is in our mouth, on the tip of our tongue, it will defeat the devil and doubts every time. The devil's first strategy is to get you to doubt, ignore, second guess, belittle, rationalize away, or forget about God's Word. Today, be aware that as soon as a snippet of the Word of God sinks into your heart, the devil will try his utmost to undermine it. But here's your offensive weapon. Resist the devil, and he will flee from you. Lord Jesus, thank you for giving me your example in always using the Word of God to defeat the enemy's tactics. From Johnny Erickson Tada's book, Pearls of Great Price, on Pilgrim Radio.

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I trust it's been a delight to you as well, and nourishing for your soul, and a great reminder of who our great God is. We just heard Phil Kagi singing Let Everything Else Go, and as we press forward to midnight Pacific time, tonight we'll be reading from Jeremiah chapters 23 through 32. Come join us for it shortly as we turn now to Andrew Rip singing Roses.

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0: 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The Bible is God's Word. It tells us all we need to know about who He is and how to know Him. 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
1: Jeremiah chapter 23, verse 13. I have seen folly in the prophets of Samaria. They prophesied by Baal and caused my people Israel to err. Also, I have seen a horrible thing in the prophets of Jerusalem. They commit adultery and walk in lies. They also strengthen the hands of evildoers, so that no one turns back from his wickedness. All of them are like Sodom to me, and her inhabitants like Gomorrah. Therefore, thus says the Lord of hosts concerning the prophets, Behold, I will feed them with wormwood, and make them drink the water of gall. For from the prophets of Jerusalem, profaneness has gone out into all the land. Thus says the Lord of hosts, Do not listen to the words of the prophets who prophesy to you. They make you worthless. They speak a vision of their own heart, not from the mouth of the Lord. They continually say to those who despise me, The Lord has said, You shall have peace. And to everyone who walks according to the dictates of his own heart, no evil shall come upon you. For who has stood in the counsel of the Lord, and has perceived and heard his word? Who has marked his word and heard it? Behold, a whirlwind of the Lord has gone forth in fury, a violent whirlwind. It will fall violently on the head of the wicked. The anger of the Lord will not turn back until he has executed and performed the thoughts of his heart. In the latter days you will understand it perfectly. I have not sent these prophets, yet they ran. I have not spoken to them, yet they prophesied. But if they had stood in my counsel and had caused my people to hear my words, then they would have turned them from their evil way and from the evil of their doings. Am I a God near at hand, says the Lord, and not a God afar off? Can anyone hide himself in secret places so I shall not see him, says the Lord? Do I not fill heaven and earth, says the Lord? I have heard what the prophets have said who prophesy lies in my name, saying, I have dreamed, I have dreamed. How long will this be in the heart of the prophets who prophesy lies? Indeed, they are prophets of the deceit of their own heart, who try to make my people forget my name by their dreams, which everyone tells his neighbor, as their fathers forgot my name for Baal. The prophet who has a dream, let him tell a dream, and he who has my word, let him speak my word faithfully. What is the chaff to the wheat, says the Lord? Is not my word like a fire, says the Lord, and like a hammer that breaks the rock in pieces? Therefore, behold, I am against the prophets, says the Lord, who steal my words, every one from his neighbor. Behold, I am against the prophets, says the Lord, who use their tongues and say, He says. Behold, I am against those who prophesy false dreams, says the Lord, and tell them and cause my people to err by their lies and by their recklessness. Yet I did not send them or command them. Therefore, They shall not profit this people at all, says the Lord. So when these people, or the prophet, or the priest, ask you, saying, What is the oracle of the Lord? You shall then say to them, What oracle? I will even forsake you, says the Lord. And as for the prophet and the priest and the people who say, The oracle of the Lord, I will even punish that man and his house. Thus every one of you shall say to his neighbor, and every one to his brother, What has the Lord answered? And what has the Lord spoken? And the oracle of the Lord you shall mention no more. For every man's word will be his oracle. For you have perverted the words of the living God, the Lord of hosts, our God. Thus you shall say to the prophet, What has the Lord answered you? And what has the Lord spoken? But since you say, The oracle of the Lord, therefore thus says the Lord, because you say this word, The oracle of the Lord, and I have sent to you saying, Do not say, The oracle of the Lord. Therefore, behold, I, even I, will utterly forget you and forsake you, and the city that I gave you and your fathers, and will cast you out of my presence. And I will bring an everlasting reproach upon you, and a perpetual shame, which shall not be forgotten. Jeremiah chapter 24. The Lord showed me, and there were two baskets of figs set before the temple of the Lord, after Nebuchadnezzar, king of Babylon, had carried away captive Jeconiah, the son of Jehoiakim, king of Judah, and the princes of Judah with the craftsmen and smiths from Jerusalem, and had brought them to Babylon. One basket had very good figs, like the figs that are first ripe, and the other basket had very bad figs, which could not be eaten, they were so bad. Then the Lord said to me, What do you see, Jeremiah? And I said, Figs. The good figs, very good, and the bad, very bad, which cannot be eaten, they are so bad. Again the word of the Lord came to me, saying, Thus says the Lord, the God of Israel, Like these good figs, so will I acknowledge those who are carried away captive from Judah, whom I have sent out of this place for their own good, into the land of the Chaldeans. For I will set my eyes on them for good, and I will bring them back to this land. I will build them and not pull them down, and I will plant them and not pluck them up. Then I will give them a heart to know me, that I am the Lord, and they shall be my people, and I will be their God, for they shall return to me with their whole heart. And as the bad figs, which cannot be eaten, they are so bad, surely thus says the Lord, so will I give up Zedekiah, the king of Judah, his princes, the residue of Jerusalem who remain in this land, and those who dwell in the land of Egypt. I will deliver them to trouble into all the kingdoms of the earth, for their harm to be a reproach and a byword, a taunt and a curse in all places where I shall drive them. And I will send the sword, the famine, and the pestilence among them, till they are consumed from the land that I gave to them and their fathers. Jeremiah chapter 25. The word that came to Jeremiah concerning all the people of Judah in the fourth year of Jehoiakim, the son of Josiah, king of Judah, which was the first year of Nebuchadnezzar, king of Babylon, which Jeremiah the prophet spoke to all the people of Judah and to all the inhabitants of Jerusalem, saying, From the 13th year of Josiah, the son of Amon, king of Judah, even to this day, this is the 23rd year in which the word of the Lord has come to me. And I have spoken to you, rising early and speaking, but you have not listened. And the Lord has sent to you all his servants, the prophets, rising early and sending them, but you have not listened nor inclined your ear to hear. They said, Repent now, every one of his evil way and his evil doings, and dwell in the land that the Lord has given to you and your fathers forever and ever. Do not go after other gods to serve them and worship them, and do not provoke me to anger with the works of your hands, and I will not harm you. Yet you have not listened to me, says the Lord, that you might provoke me to anger with the works of your hands to your own hurt. Therefore, thus says the Lord of hosts, because you have not heard my words, behold, I will send and take all the families of the north, says the Lord, and Nebuchadnezzar, the king of Babylon, my servant, and will bring them against this land, against its inhabitants, and against these nations all around, and will utterly destroy them, and make them an astonishment, a hissing, and perpetual desolations. Moreover, I will take from them the voice of mirth and the voice of gladness, the voice of the bridegroom and the voice of the bride, the sound of the millstones and the light of the lamp. And this whole land shall be desolation and an astonishment, and these nations shall serve the king of Babylon 70 years. Then it will come to pass, when 70 years are completed, that I will punish the king of Babylon and that nation, the land of the Chaldeans, for their iniquity, says the Lord, and I will make it a perpetual desolation. So I will bring on that land all my words which I have pronounced against it, all that is written in this book which Jeremiah has prophesied concerning all the nations. For many nations and great kings shall be served by them also, and I will repay them according to their deeds and according to the works of their own hands. For thus says the Lord God of Israel to me, Take this wine cup of fury from my hand, and cause all the nations to whom I send you to drink it. And they will drink and stagger and go mad because of the sword that I will send among them. Then I took the cup from the Lord's hand, and made all the nations drink to whom the Lord had sent me. Jerusalem and the cities of Judah, its kings and its princes, to make them a desolation, an astonishment, a hissing and a curse, as it is this day. Pharaoh, king of Egypt, his servants, his princes, and all his people, all the mixed multitude, all the kings of the land of Uz, all the kings of the land of the Philistines, namely Ashkelon, Gaza, Ekron, and the remnant of Ashdod, Edom, Moab, and the people of Ammon, all the kings of Tyre, all the kings of Sidon, and the kings of the coastlands which are across the sea, Dedan, Tema, Buz, and all who are in the farthest corners, all the kings of Arabia, and all the kings of the mixed multitude who dwell in the desert, all the kings of Zimri, all the kings of Elam, and all the kings of the Medes, all the kings of the north, far and near, one with another, and all the kingdoms of the world which are on the face of the earth. Also the king of Shishak shall drink after them. Therefore you shall say to them, Thus says the Lord of hosts, the God of Israel, Drink, be drunk, and vomit. Fall, and rise no more, because of the sword which I will send among you. And it shall be, if they refuse to take the cup from your hand to drink, then you shall say to them, Thus says the Lord of hosts, you shall certainly drink. For behold, I begin to bring calamity on the city which is called by my name. And should you be utterly unpunished? You shall not be unpunished. For I will call for a sword on all the inhabitants of the earth, says the Lord of hosts. Therefore prophesy against them all these words, and say to them, The Lord will roar from on high, and utter his voice from his holy habitation. He will roar mightily against his fold. He will give a shout as those who tread the grapes against all the inhabitants of the earth. A noise will come to the ends of the earth, for the Lord has a controversy with the nations. He will plead his case with all flesh. He will give those who are wicked to the sword, says the Lord. Thus says the Lord of hosts, behold, disaster shall go forth from nation to nation, and a great whirlwind shall be raised up from the farthest parts of the earth. And at that day the slain of the Lord shall be from one end of the earth even to the other end of the earth. They shall not be lamented or gathered or buried. They shall become refuse on the ground. Wail, shepherds, and cry. Roll about in the ashes, you leaders of the flock. For the days of your slaughter and your dispersions are fulfilled. You shall fall like a precious vessel. And the shepherds will have no way to flee, nor the leaders of the flock to escape. A voice of the cry of the shepherds and a wailing of the leaders to the flock will be heard. For the Lord has plundered their pasture, and the peaceful dwellings are cut down. Because of the fierce anger of the Lord, he has left his lair like the lion. For their land is desolate because of the fierceness of the oppressor and because of his fierce wrath. Jeremiah chapter 26. In the beginning of the reign of Jehoiakim, the son of Josiah, king of Judah, this

cities of Judah, which come to worship in the Lord's house, all the words that I command you to speak to them. Do not diminish a word. Perhaps everyone will listen and turn from his evil way, that I may relent concerning the calamity which I purpose to bring on them, because of the evil of their doings. And you shall say to them, Thus says the Lord, If you will not listen to me, to walk in my law which I have set before you, to heed the words of my servants the prophets whom I sent to you, both rising up early and sending them, but you have not heeded, then I will make this house like Shiloh, and will make this city a curse to all the nations of the earth. So the priests and the prophets and all the people heard Jeremiah speaking these words in the house of the Lord. Now it happened, when Jeremiah had made an end of speaking all that the Lord had commanded him to speak to all the people, that the priests and the prophets and all the people seized him, saying, You will surely die. Why have you prophesied in the name of the Lord, saying, This house shall be like Shiloh, and this city shall be desolate without an inhabitant? And all the people were gathered against Jeremiah in the house of the Lord. When the princes of Judah heard these things, they came up from the king's house to the house of the Lord and sat down in the entry of the new gate of the Lord's house. Now the priests and the prophets spoke to the princes and all the people, saying, This man deserves to die, for he has prophesied against this city, as you have heard with your ears. Then Jeremiah spoke to all the princes and all the people, saying, The Lord sent me to prophesy against this house and against this city, with all the words that you have heard. Now, therefore, amend your ways and your doings, and obey the voice of the Lord your God. Then the Lord will relent concerning the doom that he has pronounced against you. As for me, here I am in your hand. Do with me as seems good and proper to you. But know for certain that if you put me to death, you will surely bring innocent blood on yourselves, on this city, and on its inhabitants. For truly the Lord has sent me to you to speak all these words in your hearing. So the princes and all the people said to the priests and the prophets, This man does not deserve to die, for he has spoken to us in the name of the Lord our God. Then certain of the elders of the land rose up and spoke to all the assembly of the people, saying, Micah of Moresheth prophesied in the days of Hezekiah, king of Judah, and spoke to all the people of Judah, saying, Thus says the Lord of hosts, Zion shall be plowed like a field, Jerusalem shall become heaps of ruins, and the mountain of the temple like the bare hills of the forest. Did Hezekiah, king of Judah, and all Judah ever put him to death? Did he not fear the Lord and seek the Lord's favor? And the Lord relented concerning the doom which he had pronounced against them? But we are doing great evil against ourselves. Now there was also a man who prophesied in the name of the Lord, Urijah, the son of Shemaiah, of Kirjath-Jearim, who prophesied against this city and against this land according to the words of Jeremiah. And when Jehoiakim the king, with all his mighty men and all the princes, heard his words, the king sought to put him to death. But when Urijah heard it, he was afraid and fled and went to Egypt. Then Jehoiakim the king sent men to Egypt, Elnathan, the son of Achbor, and other men who went with him to Egypt. And they brought Urijah from Egypt and brought him to Jehoiakim the king, who killed him with the sword and cast his dead body into the graves

0: the common people. Nevertheless, the hand of Ahikam, the son of Shaphan, was with Jeremiah, so that they should not give him into the hand of the people to put him to death. Jeremiah chapter 27. In the beginning of the reign of Jehoiakim, the son of Josiah, king of Judah, this word came to Jeremiah from the Lord, saying, Thus says the Lord to me, Make for yourselves bonds and yokes, and put them on your neck, and send them to the king of Edom, the king of Moab, the king of the Ammonites, the king of Tyre, and the king of Sidon, by the hand of the messengers who come to Jerusalem, to Zedekiah, king of Judah, and command them to say to their masters, Thus says the Lord of hosts, the God of Israel, Thus you shall say to your masters, I have made the earth, the man and the beast that are on the ground, by my great power and by my outstretched arm, and I have given it to whom it seemed proper to me. And now I have given all these lands into the hand of Nebuchadnezzar, the king of Babylon, my servant, and the beasts of the field I have also given him to serve him. So all the nations shall serve him and his son's son, until the time of his land comes, and then many nations and great kings shall make him serve them. And it shall be that the nation and kingdom which will not serve Nebuchadnezzar the king of Babylon, and which will not put its neck under the yoke of the king of Babylon, that nation I will punish, says the Lord, with the sword, the famine, and the pestilence, until I have consumed them by his hand. Therefore do not listen to your prophets, your diviners, your dreamers, your soothsayers, or your sorcerers, who speak to you, saying, You shall not serve the king of Babylon. For they prophesy a lie to you, to remove you far from your land, and I will drive you out, and you will perish. But the nations that bring their necks under the yoke of the king of Babylon and serve him, I will let them remain in their own land, says the Lord, and they shall till it and dwell in it. I also spoke to Zedekiah, king of Judah, according to all these words, saying, Bring your necks under the yoke of the king of Babylon, and serve him and his people, and live. Why will you die, you and your people, by the sword, by the famine, and by the pestilence, as the Lord has spoken against the nation that will not serve the king of Babylon? Therefore do not listen to the words of the prophets who speak to you, saying, You shall not serve the king of Babylon, for they prophesy a lie to you. For I have not sent them, says the Lord, yet they prophesy a lie in my name, that I may drive you out, and that you may perish, you and the prophets who prophesy to you. Also I spoke to the priests and to all this people, saying, Thus says the Lord, Do not listen to the words of your prophets, who prophesy to you, saying, Behold, the vessels of the Lord's house will now shortly be brought back from Babylon, for they prophesy a lie to you. Do not listen to them. Serve the king of Babylon and live. Why should this city be laid waste? But if they are the prophets, and if the word of the Lord is with them, let them now make intercession to the Lord of hosts, that the vessels which are left in the house of the Lord, in the house of the king of Judah, and at Jerusalem, do not go to Babylon. For thus says the Lord of hosts concerning the pillars, concerning the sea, concerning the carts, and concerning the remainder of the vessels that remain in this city, which Nebuchadnezzar, king of Babylon, did not take when he carried away captive Jeconiah, the son of Jehoiakim, king of Judah, from Jerusalem to Babylon, and all the nobles of Judah and Jerusalem. Yes, thus says the Lord of hosts, the God of Israel, concerning the vessels that remain in the house of the Lord, and in the house of the king of Judah and of Jerusalem. They shall be carried to Babylon, and here they shall be until the day that I visit them, says the Lord. Then I will bring them up and restore them to this place. Jeremiah chapter 28. And it happened in the same year, at the beginning of the reign of Zedekiah, king of Judah, in the fourth year and in the fifth month, that Hananiah, the son of Azur, the prophet, who was from Gibeon, spoke to me in the house of the Lord in the presence of the priests and of all the people, saying, Thus speaks the Lord of hosts, the God of Israel, saying, I have broken the yoke of the king of Babylon. Within 2 full years I will bring back to this place all the vessels of the Lord's house that Nebuchadnezzar, king of Babylon, took away from this place and carried to Babylon. And I will bring back to this place Jeconiah, the son of Jehoiakim, king of Judah, with all the captives of Judah who went to Babylon, says the Lord. For I will break the yoke of the king of Babylon. Then the prophet Jeremiah spoke to the prophet Hananiah in the presence of the priests and in the presence of all the people who stood in the house of the Lord. And the prophet Jeremiah said, Amen. The Lord do so. The Lord perform your words which you have prophesied, to bring back the vessels of the Lord's house and all who were carried away captive from Babylon to this place. Nevertheless, hear now this word that I speak in your hearing and in the hearing of all the people. The prophets who have been before me and before you of old prophesied against many countries and great kingdoms of war and disaster and pestilence. As for the prophet who prophesies of peace, when the word of the prophet comes to pass, the prophet will be known as one whom the Lord has truly sent. Then Hananiah the prophet took the yoke off the prophet Jeremiah's neck and broke it. And Hananiah spoke in the presence of all the people, saying, Thus says the Lord, Even so, I will break the yoke of Nebuchadnezzar, king of Babylon, from the neck of all nations within the space of 2 full years. And the prophet Jeremiah went his way. Now the word of the Lord came to Jeremiah after Hananiah the prophet had broken the yoke from the neck of the prophet Jeremiah, saying, Go and tell Hananiah, saying, Thus says the Lord, You have broken the yokes of wood, but you have made in their place yokes of iron. For thus says the Lord of hosts, the God of Israel, I have put a yoke of iron on the neck of all these nations, that they may serve Nebuchadnezzar, king of Babylon, and they shall serve him. I have given him the beasts of the field also. Then the prophet Jeremiah said to Hananiah the prophet, Hear now, Hananiah, the Lord has not sent you, but you make this people trust in a lie. Therefore, thus says the Lord, Behold, I will cast you from the face of the earth. This year you shall die, because you have taught rebellion against the Lord. So Hananiah the prophet died the same year in the 7th month. Jeremiah chapter 29. Now these are the words of the letter that Jeremiah the prophet sent from Jerusalem to the remainder of the elders who were carried away captive, to the priests, the prophets, and all the people whom Nebuchadnezzar had carried away captive from Jerusalem to Babylon. This happened after Jeconiah the king, the queen mother, the eunuchs, the princes of Judah and Jerusalem, the craftsmen, and the smiths had departed from Jerusalem. The letter was sent by the hand of Elasa, the son of Shaphan, and Gemariah, the son of Hilkiah, whom Zedekiah, king of Judah, sent to Babylon, to Nebuchadnezzar, king of Babylon, saying, Thus says the Lord of hosts, the God of Israel, to all who were carried away captive, whom I have caused to be carried away from Jerusalem to Babylon. Build houses and dwell in them. Plant gardens and eat their fruit. Take wives and beget sons and daughters, and take wives for your sons and give your daughters to husbands, so that they may bear sons and daughters, that you may be increased there and not diminished. And seek the peace of the city where I have caused you to be carried away captive, and pray to the Lord for it, for in its peace you will have peace. For thus says the Lord of hosts, the God of Israel, Do not let your prophets and your diviners who are in your midst deceive you, nor listen to your dreams which you cause to be dreamed. For they prophesy falsely to you in my name. I have not sent them, says the Lord. For thus says the Lord, After 70 years are completed at Babylon, I will visit you and perform my good word toward you, and cause you to return to this place. For I know the thoughts that I think toward you, says the Lord, thoughts of peace and not of evil, to give you a future and a hope. Then you will call upon me, and go and pray to me, and I will listen to you. And you will seek me and find me, when you search for me with all your heart. I will be found by you, says the Lord, and I will bring you back from your captivity. I will gather you from all the nations and from all the places where I have driven you, says the Lord, and I will bring you to the place from which I cause you to be carried away captive, because you have said, The Lord has raised up prophets for us in Babylon. Therefore, thus says the Lord concerning the king who sits on the throne of David, concerning all the people who dwell in this city, and concerning your brethren who have not gone out with you into captivity, thus says the Lord of hosts, Behold, I will send on them the sword, the famine, and the pestilence, and will make them like rotten figs that cannot be eaten, they are so bad. And I will pursue them with the sword, with famine, and with pestilence. And I will deliver them to trouble among all the kingdoms of the earth, to be a curse, an astonishment, a hissing, and a reproach among all the nations where I have driven them, because they have not heeded my words, says the Lord, which I sent to them by my servants the prophets, rising up early and sending them. Neither would you heed, says the Lord. Therefore, hear the word of the Lord, all you of the captivity, whom I have sent from Jerusalem to Babylon. Thus says the Lord of hosts, the God of Israel, concerning Ahab, the son of Kaleah, and Zedekiah, the son of Maaseiah, who prophesy a lie to you in my name. Behold, I will deliver them into the hand of Nebuchadnezzar, king of Babylon, and he shall slay them before your eyes. And because of them, a curse shall be taken up by all the captivity of Judah, who are in Babylon, saying, The Lord make you like Zedekiah and Ahab, whom the king of Babylon roasted in the fire, because they have done disgraceful things in Israel, have committed adultery with their neighbors' wives, and have spoken lying words in my name, which I have not commanded them. Indeed, I know, and am a witness, says the Lord. You shall also speak to Shemaiah, the Nehelamite, saying, Thus speaks the Lord of hosts, the God of Israel, saying, You have sent letters in your name to all the people who are at Jerusalem, to Zephaniah, the son of Maaseiah, the priest, and to all the priests, saying, The Lord has made you priest instead of Jehoiada, the priest. so that there should be officers in the house of the Lord over every man who is demented and considers himself a prophet, that you should put him in prison and in the stocks. Now therefore, why have you not rebuked Jeremiah of Anathoth, who makes himself a prophet to you? For he has sent to us in Babylon, saying, This captivity is long. Build houses and dwell in them, and plant gardens and eat their fruit. Now Zephaniah the priest read this letter in the hearing of Jeremiah the prophet. Then the word of the Lord came to Jeremiah, saying, Send to all those in captivity, saying, Thus says the Lord concerning Shemaiah the Nehelamite, because Shemaiah has prophesied to you, and I have not sent him, and he has caused you to trust in a lie. Therefore thus says the Lord, Behold, I will punish Shemaiah the Nehelamite and his family. He shall not have anyone to dwell among this people, nor shall he see the good that I will do for my people, says the Lord, because he has taught rebellion against the Lord. Jeremiah chapter 30. The word that came to Jeremiah from the Lord, saying, Thus speaks the Lord God of Israel, saying, Write in a book for yourself all the words that I have spoken to you. For behold, the days are coming, says the Lord, that I will bring back from captivity my people Israel and Judah, says the Lord, and I will cause them to return to the land that I gave to their fathers, and they shall possess it. Now these are the words that the Lord spoke concerning Israel and Judah. For thus says the Lord, We have heard a voice of trembling, of fear, and not of peace. Ask now, and see, whether a man is ever in labor with child. So why do I see every man with his hands on his loins, like a woman in labor, and all faces turned pale? Alas, for that day is great, so that none is like it. And it is the time of Jacob's trouble, but he shall be saved out of it. For it shall come to pass in that day, says the Lord of hosts, that I will break his yoke from your neck and will burst your bonds. Foreigners shall no more enslave them, but they shall serve the Lord their God and David their king, whom I will raise up for them. Therefore, do not fear, O my servant Jacob, says the Lord, nor be dismayed, O Israel. For behold, I will save you from afar, and your seed from the land of their captivity. Jacob shall return, have rest and be quiet, and no one shall make him afraid. For I am with you, says the Lord, to save you, though I make a full end of all nations where I have scattered you. Yet I will not make a complete end of you, but I will correct you in justice, and will not let you go altogether unpunished. For thus says the Lord, Your affliction is incurable, your wound is severe. There is no one to plead your cause that you may be bound up. You have no healing medicines. All your lovers have forgotten you. They do not seek you. For I have wounded you with the wound of an enemy, with the chastisement of a cruel one, for the multitude of your iniquities, because your sins have increased. Why do you cry about your affliction? Your sorrow is incurable because of the multitude of your iniquities, because your sins have increased. I have done these things to you. Therefore, all those who devour you shall be devoured, and all your adversaries, every one of them, shall go into captivity. Those who plunder you shall become plunder, and all who prey upon you I will make a prey. For I will restore health to you and heal you of your wounds, says the Lord. Because they called you an outcast, saying, This is Zion, no one seeks her. Thus says the Lord, Behold, I will bring back the captivity of Jacob's tents, and have mercy on his dwelling places. The city shall be built upon its own mound, and the palace shall remain according to its own plan. Then out of them shall proceed thanksgiving, and the voice of those who make merry. I will multiply them, and they shall not diminish. I will also glorify them, and they shall not be small. Their children also shall be as before, and their congregation shall be established before me. And I will punish all who oppress them. Their nobles shall be from among them, and their governor shall come from their midst. Then I will cause him to draw near, and he shall approach me. For who is this who pledged his heart to approach me, says the Lord? You shall be my people, and I will be your God. Behold, the whirlwind of the Lord goes forth with fury, a continuing whirlwind. It will fall violently on the head of the wicked. The fierce anger of the Lord will not return until he has done it, and until he has performed the intents of his heart. In the latter days you will consider it. Jeremiah chapter 31. At the same time, says the Lord, I will be the God of all the families of Israel, and they shall be my people. Thus says the Lord, the people who survived the sword found grace in the wilderness, Israel, when I went to give him rest. The Lord has appeared of old to me, saying, Yes, I have loved you with an everlasting love. Therefore, with loving kindness, I have drawn you. Again I will build you, and you shall be rebuilt, O Virgin of Israel. You shall again be adorned with your tambourines, and shall go forth in the dances of those who rejoice. You shall yet plant vines on the mountains of Samaria. The planters shall plant and eat them as ordinary food. For there shall be a day when the watchman will cry on Mount Ephraim, Arise, and let us go up to Zion, to the Lord our God. For thus says the Lord, Sing with gladness for Jacob, and shout among the chief of the nations. Proclaim, give praise, and say, O Lord, save your people, the remnant of Israel. Behold, I will bring them from the north country, and gather them from the ends of the earth, among them the blind and the lame, the woman with child, and the one who labors with child together. A great throng shall return there. They shall come with weeping, and with supplications I will lead them. I will cause them to walk by the rivers of waters, in a straight way in which they shall not stumble. For I am a father to Israel, and Ephraim is my firstborn. Hear the word of the Lord, O nations, and declare it in the isles afar off, and say, He who scattered Israel will gather him, and keep him as a shepherd does his flock. For the Lord has redeemed Jacob, and ransomed him from the hand of one stronger than he. Therefore they shall come and sing in the height of Zion, streaming to the goodness of the Lord, for wheat and new wine and oil, for the young of the flock and the herd. Their souls shall be like a well-watered garden, and they shall sorrow no more at all. Then shall the virgin rejoice in the dance, and the young man and the old together. For I will turn their mourning to joy, will comfort them, and make them rejoice rather than sorrow. I will satiate the soul of the priests with abundance, and my people shall be satisfied with my goodness, says the Lord. Thus says the Lord, a voice was heard in Ramah, lamentation and bitter weeping, Rachel weeping for her children, refusing to be comforted for her children, because they are no more? Thus says the Lord, refrain your voice from weeping, and your eyes from tears. For your work shall be rewarded, says the Lord, and they shall come back from the land of the enemy. There is hope in your future, says the Lord, that your children shall come back to their own border. I have surely heard Ephraim bemoaning himself. You have chastised me, and I was chastised. Like an untrained bull, restore me, and I will return, for you are the Lord my God. Surely, after my turning, I repented, and after I was instructed, I struck myself on the thigh. I was ashamed, yes, even humiliated, because I bore the reproach of my youth. Is Ephraim my dear son? Is he a pleasant child? For though I spoke against him, I earnestly remember him still. Therefore my heart yearns for him. I will surely have mercy on him, says the Lord. Set up signposts, make landmarks, set your heart toward the highway, the way in which you went. Turn back, O Virgin of Israel, turn back to these your cities. How long will you gad about, O you backsliding daughter? For the Lord has created a new thing in the earth. A woman shall encompass a man. Thus says the Lord of hosts, the God of Israel, they shall again use this speech in the land of Judah and in its cities when I bring back their captivity. The Lord bless you, O home of justice and mountain of holiness. And there shall dwell in Judah itself and in all its cities together farmers and those going out with flocks. For I have satiated the weary soul, and I have replenished every sorrowful soul. After this I awoke and looked around, and my sleep was sweet to me. Behold, the days are coming, says the Lord, that I will sow the house of Israel and the house of Judah with the seed of man and the seed of beast. And it shall come to pass that as I have watched over them to pluck up, to break down, to throw down, to destroy and to afflict, so I will watch over them to build and to plant, says the Lord. In those days they shall say no more, the fathers have eaten sour grapes, and the children's teeth are set on edge. But everyone shall die for his own iniquity. Every man who eats the sour grapes, his teeth shall be set on edge. Behold, the days are coming, says the Lord, when I will make a new covenant with the house of Israel and with the house of Judah, not according to the covenant that I made with their fathers in the day that I took them by the hand to lead them out of the land of Egypt, my covenant which they broke, though I was a husband to them, says the Lord. But this is the covenant that I will make with the house of Israel after those days, says the Lord. I will put my law in their minds and write it on their hearts, and I will be their God, and they shall be my people. No more shall every man teach his neighbor and every man his brother, saying, know the Lord, for they all shall know me, from the least of them to the greatest of them, says the Lord. For I will forgive their iniquity, and their sin I will remember no more. Thus says the Lord, who gives the sun for a light by day, the ordinances of the moon and the stars for a light by night, who disturbs the sea and its waves roar, the Lord of hosts is his name. If those ordinances depart from before me, says the Lord, then the seed of Israel shall also cease from being a nation before me forever. Thus says the Lord, if heaven above can be measured, and the foundations of the earth searched out beneath, I will also cast off the seed of Israel for all that they have done, says the Lord. Behold, the days are coming, says the Lord, that the city shall be built for the Lord from the tower of Hananel to the corner gate. The surveyor's line shall again extend straight forward over the hill Gareb. Then it shall turn toward Goath. And the whole valley of the dead bodies and of the ashes, and all the fields as far as the brook Kidron, to the corner of the horse gate, toward the east, shall be holy to the Lord. It shall not be plucked up or thrown down any more forever. Jeremiah chapter 32. The word that came to Jeremiah from the Lord in the 10th year of Zedekiah, king of Judah, which was the 18th year of Nebuchadnezzar, for then the king of Babylon's army besieged Jerusalem, and Jeremiah the prophet was shut up in the court of the prison, which was in the king of Judah's house. For Zedekiah, king of Judah, had shut him up, saying, "Why do you prophesy and say, 'Thus says the Lord, behold, I will give this city into the hand of the king of Babylon, and he shall take it.' And Zedekiah, king of Judah, shall not escape from the hand of the Chaldeans, but shall surely be delivered into the hand of the king of Babylon, and shall speak with him face to face, and see him eye to eye. Then he shall lead Zedekiah to Babylon, and there he shall be until I visit him, says the Lord. Though you fight with the Chaldeans, you shall not succeed." And Jeremiah said, "The word of the Lord came to me, saying, 'Behold, Hanamel, the son of Shallum, your uncle, will come to you, saying, Buy my field, which is in Anathoth, for the right of redemption is yours to buy it.' Then Hanamel, my uncle's son, came to me in the court of the prison, according to the word of the Lord, and said to me, 'Please, buy my field that is in Anathoth, which is in the country of Benjamin, for the right of inheritance is yours, and the redemption yours. Buy it for yourself.' Then I knew that this was the word of the Lord. So I bought the field from Hanamel, the son of my uncle, who was in Anathoth, and weighed out to him the money, 17 shekels of silver. And I signed the deed and sealed it, took witnesses, and weighed the money on the scales. So I took the purchase deed, both that which was sealed according to the law and custom, and that which was open, and I gave the purchase deed to Baruch, the son of Neriah, the son of Maaseiah, in the presence of Hanamel, my uncle's son, and in the presence of the witnesses who signed the purchase deed before all the Jews who sat in the court of the prison. Then I charged Baruch before them, saying, 'Thus says the Lord of hosts, the God of Israel, take these deeds, both this purchase deed, which is sealed, and this deed, which is open, and put them in an earthen vessel, that they may last many days. For thus says the Lord of hosts, the God of Israel, houses and fields and vineyards shall be possessed again in this land.' Now when I had delivered the purchase deed to Baruch the son of Neriah, I prayed to the Lord, saying, 'Ah, Lord God, behold, you have made the heavens and the earth by your great power and outstretched arm. There is nothing too hard for you. You show loving kindness to thousands and repay the iniquity of the fathers into the bosom of their children after them, the great, the mighty God, whose name is the Lord of hosts. You are great in counsel and mighty in work, for your eyes are open to all the ways of the sons of men, to give everyone according to his ways and according to the fruit of his doings. You have set signs and wonders in the land of Egypt to this day, and in Israel, and among other men, and you have made yourself a name, as it is this day. You have brought your people Israel out of the land of Egypt with signs and wonders, with a strong hand and an outstretched arm, and with great terror. You have given them this land of which you swore to their fathers to give them, a land flowing with milk and honey. And they came in and took possession of it. But they have not obeyed your voice or walked in your law. They have done nothing of all that you commanded them to do. Therefore, you have caused all this calamity to come upon them. Look, the siege mounds. They have come to the city to take it, and the city has been given into the hand of the Chaldeans, who fight against it because of the sword and famine and pestilence. What you have spoken has happened. There you see it. And you have said to me, O Lord God, buy the field for money and take witnesses. Yet the city has been given into the hand of the Chaldeans.
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1: Carter Conlon is general overseer and former pastor of Times Square Church in Manhattan. And today we conclude his series, The Times Square Pulpit, with the message, Don't Limit God. 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
2: 1 Corinthians chapter 1, verse 26. I want to talk to you today about when God decides to speak again. I do believe that we are really in a divine moment, at least in this country right now. And I think most people can recognize that. And God is giving an opportunity for his voice to be heard one more time in our culture, our society, with our youth. God has opened doors. Unbelievable doors are opening right now. I spoke at Yale, about 600 students. Colleges are just opening, and young people, without much of a background, if anything, in God, are just saying, is there a God? And if there is a God, how does it apply to my life? And this is God. There's no other way to describe this. These gates just started opening. Nobody was pushing on them. It just happened. I don't know how else to explain it. It's just God doing what only God can do. We continue to pray for our children. I know in New York City, we would fast. We would pray as a church, God, deliver our children from these godless ideologies that are trying to get a hold of them and confuse them in every conceivable way. Lord, set our children free. So we're at a season now and a time where the voice of God can be heard again. So the question is, when God determines to speak again, who does he use? I want to look at a bit of a scriptural precedent for this. God chooses the ordinary. 1 Corinthians chapter 1, I'm going to begin at verse 26. For you see, 1 Corinthians chapter 1, verse 26. For you see your calling, brethren, your calling, not somebody else's, but everyone here, that not many wise according to the flesh, not many mighty, not many noble are called. Now, there are a few. There are a few people who are naturally wise, a few people who are mighty in themselves, and some that have a degree of nobility, but not many. So if you're wise, if you're mighty, or you're noble, you're in that fellowship of not many. But God has chosen. God has chosen. Verse 27. The foolish things of the world to put to shame the wise. I know somebody, I can feel somebody saying, finally, a message about me. Finally, a scripture that applies to my life. God has chosen the foolish things of the world to put to shame the wise. God has chosen the weak things of the world to put to shame things which are mighty, or things that stand in their own strength. It's not that in our weakness we're going to confront them. It's in God's strength becoming manifest through our weakness. Remember, the Lord said to the Apostle Paul, my strength is perfected in weakness. To put to shame things which are mighty and base things of the world God has chosen. I mean, things that means insignificant, lowly, at the bottom, may I put it that way. And it gets even worse. And things which are despised God has chosen. In other words, I might be here today and say, I don't like who I am, and I wouldn't want anybody else to be like me. I despise what I am. But realistically, or maybe you can say about your own life, I don't know anybody in the world who would want to be like I am. But the reality is that God has chosen you. Unless you think that's the bottom, it's not. And things which are not or nothing, to bring to nothing things that are, that no flesh should glory in his presence. But of him you are in Christ Jesus, who became for us wisdom from God and righteousness and sanctification and redemption. That as it is written, he who glories, let him glory in the Lord. So this is who God chooses when he decides to speak again in a generation. He chooses the foolish. He chooses the weak. He chooses things which are at the bottom, those things that we despise. And then he chooses things that are nothing. So the beauty of this whole passage of scripture is that if you are on the scale between foolish and nothing, you qualify now to be used by God in this last day. I think I could give an altar call right now, couldn't I, Pastor Ron? Foolish, between foolish and nothing. But that's written in the Word of God. I don't have to be strong in myself. I don't have to have it all together. I don't have to have a pedigree or 17 degrees on the wall of my office, if I even have an office. What I have to have is a heart that longs for God. I have to have a willingness to let God choose what he wants to do through my life. Not my choice, but his. I have to have a heart that's open for not only the calling, but the giftings of God that come along with what he has called me to do. Look throughout biblical history. When God wanted a voice to go into Egypt, a voice of authority, a voice that could command the leader and one of the most powerful armies on the face of the earth at that time to let the people of God go, who did he choose? He went into the backside of the desert and he found an 80-year-old man. And Moses' opinion of himself would have been, I had an opportunity 40 years ago and I blew it. I was called to bring 3 million people out of captivity, and all I did was bury one Egyptian and get myself in trouble and have to run. And he must have felt like he was finished, and he probably made peace with the barrenness of his life. But it was at this time that God says, now I have somebody I can use. Now I have somebody who won't touch the glory. Now I have somebody who will do it my way. And the words that I give him, he will speak. And he gave him a stick and a one-line sermon. That's all he had. That was his whole ministry credential. A stick and a one-line sermon. Let my people go that they may sacrifice unto me in the wilderness. He needed his brother to deliver the one-line sermon. And Moses carried the stick. It's amazing. I believe personally that Pharaoh would have killed them both on the spot had it not been so humorous when they came in. Moses, two old men, 80 and 83, come in. They're older than us. They were older than we are. They come in, and Moses can't even speak without stuttering. And then, of course, it became a contest of power once God's hand came in, because God's hand was on him. And once God's hand came, then Pharaoh couldn't kill him because he would look weak. He actually got caught in his own trap. It's amazing when you see the wisdom of God and how it manifests. The Philistine army were on the side of a valley, and they were threatening the people of God as we are facing threats in our generation. And the voice that rose up every morning said, you will serve us. You will serve us. You don't have the strength to fight against us. We are more. We are mightier. We are stronger. We're in authority. You will do things our way, not your way. We despise this calling of God that's on the people of God. And we've come to swallow it up, as the enemy has always tried to do throughout history. And so God looks and he finds a voice. And the voice is in a teenage boy. He's got no military training, as were the standards of the day. He's only there to deliver cheese and grapes or whatever else to his brothers. And the Spirit of God comes upon him. And I love the scripture in Samuel when he runs down into the valley. And the Spirit of God comes upon him and he begins to prophesy. It's no longer David speaking, it's God speaking now. And the Lord says, I'm going to take your head from you and I'm going to give the carcasses of the Philistines to the birds and of heaven and the fowls of the air. And this day you will know that there's a God in Israel. It was no longer David speaking. God had found a vessel through whom he could speak. He was not there with his own might, not there with his own power, not there in his own majesty. He was there in fear, trembling, and weakness, I'm sure, as all of us are. But the Spirit of God came upon him and gave him courage that's supernatural to face, and not only that, not just to face the enemy army, but to bring the people of God out of hiding and back into the battle again. Oh, God, help us in this generation to come out of hiding and get back into the fight again. He chose Esther at a season in her life where she felt unlovely and unwanted. At the time when the call of God comes into her life to stand up against unjust laws that had been passed that were detrimental, obviously very detrimental to the people of God and the testimony of Christ, God came to this young girl and he comes to her at a time when she feels like she's no longer desired by the king. When Mordecai speaks to her, she says, look, if God had come to me 5 years ago or 4 years ago, we had a tight relationship, the king and I, but now we haven't even talked for 30 days. And it's the type of a woman here today, for example, or a man that says, I wish God had called me 5 years ago, but I don't even hardly pray anymore. I don't even talk to him. And I'm not even sure he wants me. But it's at this time that the call of God comes into her life. And with the call comes the voice. With the call comes the wisdom. She knows when to speak and she knows when to be quiet. And God, through her life, brings a great, great victory. for his people's sake in the testimony of his life. I think of Gideon, 135,000 Midianites coming into the nation and just pillaging everything of any value. And whatever everybody's trying to build, they come in on a repetitive basis just to eat it all up and take it all away. And God comes and he calls a young man who's in the backyard of his father, whose father incidentally has an idol in the backyard as well. And he's just trying to scrape a living. He's just trying to get by. And the Lord comes to him and says, "Greetings, mighty man of resources." Phenomenal when you think of it. Me? Are you sure you've got the right address? I don't know about you, but I know when God called me, are you sure? Are you sure the angel didn't get mixed up over Africa and take a left turn instead of a right, ending up at my house and calling me? Are you sure, God? And God took Gideon and raised a voice that could call a small army into a battle that was absolutely ridiculous apart from the presence of God being in it. Could you imagine being Gideon in that time? Gideon gathering 300 men. That's all he's got left. Everyone else is gone. He's about to face tens and tens of thousands of trained soldiers. And he says to his men, "We're going to divide in three companies and we're going to go into three visible vantage points. And at a certain point, we're going to take the torch in our hand. We're going to take the jar off. We're going to smash it. We're going to raise it up and we're going to shout, 'The sword of the Lord and the sword of Gideon.'" And the 300 men says, "Then what?" He goes, "I don't know. That's all he told me so far." But God put authority in his voice because he had decided to speak again. Now I want to land on a scripture, on one more life, and I feel that I have a word for somebody here today. A specific, very direct word. This is about Hannah. They're living in a season where Hophni and Phinehas are the heirs, in a sense, to the testimony of God, and they're immoral men and they're greedy men. We've got a lot of greed and immorality going on in the name of God in various places throughout the country today. Eli, who's passing the torch to these backslidden sons, is backslidden himself. He's so backslidden he doesn't even know what intercession looks like anymore. When Hannah is in bitterness of soul and she's praying before God, he sees her lips moving and he assumes she's drunk. He hasn't seen intercessory prayer. He's not led in intercessory prayer. He has no idea what that looks like. That's how backslidden the church can become. The testimony of God, those who lead God's people, can get to the place where they don't even know what prayer looks like anymore. And she was barren. Hannah's the type of a person who just says, "God, the deepest desire of my heart is that you would do something in my life. That, God, would you bear life in me? I feel so empty. I feel like I'm producing nothing. And my heart is so sad." And she had an adversary, the scripture says, it provoked her constantly. There's this voice that's always harassing her and saying, "Look at you, look at you, look at you. You're not producing any life. Your womb is barren. You pray and God doesn't answer you." And so year by year, the scripture says, year by year, she went up to the house of the Lord and wept and did not eat. Year by year. I'm speaking to somebody today who've been in conferences like this for years. And you've been praying and you've been saying, "God, would you do something through my life?" And she was weeping. And I think her prayer had words for a lot of years. I think she plea bargained with God. I think she formulated her prayers. I think she made promises. I don't know what she did, but her prayer had words. But finally, her prayer got to the place where it had no more words. Have you ever been there? I have. You ever been to the place where your prayers just, God can interpret that, by the way. He knows what it means. And we've been in such a struggle, or we've been so disappointed, or we're so sick of the inability to produce life in certain parts of our life that we've given up almost. But you're still here. Just as Hannah came back another year, and she came in bitterness of soul, and she couldn't form words anymore. Her lips would move and nothing would come out. And I know what that feels like because I've been there. Nothing would come out. She couldn't even muster the faith or the confidence in God. She was just so used to being disappointed. It's almost like she dared not utter what was in her heart. But something this year changed about her prayer. It's something I believe that God was waiting for years when she would come. You know, the scriptures tells us in James that if we pray to consume something upon ourselves, we'll not get the answer. And I can see Hannah saying, "God, give me a child. I want a child. I need a child. My self-worth is around having a child. So God, give me a child. And think how happy we're going to be my husband and I, when we go home, and there's a little voice at the table, how happy I'm going to be when I can tuck this little child in at night in bed, and my life will be fulfilled, and the reproach, in a sense, that was part of that culture at that time will be taken away from me. But something changed in her prayer this year. And I think something changed in somebody's prayer. Something changed in you even yesterday. And she said, "O Lord of hosts, if you will indeed look on the affliction of your maidservant and remember me, and do not forget your maidservant, but will give your maidservant a male child, then I will give him to the Lord all the days of his life, and no razor shall come upon his head." She was saying, "God, I'm not asking for myself now. I'm asking for your sake. I'm asking for the sake of your kingdom. And if you will produce life in me, I promise you, God, I will bring it back and dedicate it to your glory." I believe God's waiting for that in his church. You and I gathered, it's not just so that I can go home and be happy. God, do something in me for the sake of your kingdom. Do something in me, God, for the people out there that don't have hope, they don't have help. Everything around seems to be backslidden. Hophni and Phinehas are immoral. Eli is totally backslidden. We're in danger of losing everything that we've had in this society. God, I'm asking you to do something in my life. And if you will produce new life in me, I will bring it back to you for your glory. I'm not taking it home to consume it upon my own desires. You think of how hard it was for Hannah when she finally had this son and weaned him. So he'd be somewhere between 2 and 4 years old and had to bring him back to the temple and give him to Eli, knowing what Eli was. Think how hard, how difficult that was. But nothing worthwhile is ever built in the kingdom of God without somebody paying a price for it. Nothing is built without sacrifice. Away with this gospel that's all about self. Away with this abomination. In the kingdom of God, that I come to church to see what new thing I can get for myself today. That's not the kingdom of God. We represent the one who gave everything to the last drop of blood and water so you and I could be here today. And he has called us. As the Father has sent me, he said, "Now I send you." Eli looked down upon Hannah and he said, "Put away your drinking and your intoxicating drink." And she said, "No, I'm not drunk. I've poured out my soul before the Lord. Do not consider your maidservant a wicked woman, for out of the abundance of my complaint and grief,

to his house for his glory and for his purposes. He's heard us. He's heard our cry. He's heard our prayers. I've been praying this prayer. I'm 71 years old now, and I've traveled a long time and done a lot of things and been in ministry a lot of years, but I've been praying. And I was praying with tears yesterday and said, God, please give me another touch of your Holy Spirit. God, please let the glory of the latter house be greater than the former. Doesn't your word say that the wine at the end of the feast is greater, is better than at the beginning? Thank you for all you've done. But this is a crisis time in this nation, God. And I'm asking you for an anointing. And if you will touch my life again, I will bring it back to you for your glory. I'm not looking for comfort. I'm not looking for a rocking chair in Florida. Do you understand me? I'm looking for the presence of God. I'm looking for the power of God. I'm looking for the life that only Christ can give to those who seek him. And not for my sake, but for the sake of an entire generation that are dying in our streets and looking for help and looking for hope. Oh, God, give us life. God, give us life. And even though Eli was backslidden, he still was the high priest. And still, God could speak through him. And she took that word and went home and was no longer sad. And from a wordless prayer came a voice that guided the nation for 40 years. Hallelujah to the Lamb of God. Samuel was one of the strongest, most feared, most prophetic voices in the history of Israel. And he came into existence through a mother that had no more words. God, do something in me. God, give me something that I can bring back to you. She had no idea that it would change the nation. And you have no idea when you cry out to God what God will do through your life. You have no idea. None of us do. The only thing I know about him is that he's unlimited. When I was a police officer, I started praying a prayer. I suffered from panic attacks for 9 years because of the pressure that was put upon me. I didn't like being in a crowded room. I could never speak before people. That was just completely off the map. But after I came to Christ, I started praying a prayer. God, I want to lead 100,000 people to you before I die. And I would be walking the beat as a cop, and I'd be praying this prayer. I'd never preached. I had no ability to speak. And then I began to be more specific. I said, I don't want them to be just people who raise their hands in the services or stuff like that. I want them to actually walk with you and make a difference in your kingdom. Fast forward years later, I'm in Africa and I'm preaching in a war zone. There's approximately 500,000 people came out to the three nights each night. And the first night, this was a war zone. This was Islam versus kind of nominal Christianity. They're burning each other's houses down, burning their places of worship, and they had literally been killing each other. The last time they'd been in a public gathering, 6,000 people died. So we were the first allowable gathering in, I think it was about 6 months. And that night I spoke both to the Muslims and to the Christians about the futility of any religion that doesn't have compassion for its neighbor. And at the end of the night, I give an opportunity for all to receive Christ as Lord and Savior. And it's estimated by local leaders there that about 100,000 hands were raised that night to receive Christ as Savior. Went back to my hotel room and I got on my knees, and it suddenly dawned on me, God, I was just suddenly taken back to those days of walking the beat and praying a prayer which seemed to be impossible. And I got on my knees to just say thank you. And as soon as I got on my knees, the Lord said, Carter, don't limit me. Don't limit what I can do. You see, I know where some of you are because I've been there. I know what it's like to feel like you can't achieve somebody else's dream for your life and even the dream for your own. I know what it's like to feel hopeless. I know what it's like to live on Valium. I know what it's like to have to drink straight whiskey to get through the panic attacks that would come into my life. I know what it's like to be angry. I know what it's like to feel like I could never live up to anybody's expectations, including my own. But I also know what it's like when God finds a heart that wants him. The best thing I can do in the years that I have left, if I even have years, is to pass the torch. We heard that on to you. To every Moses here, to every Esther that's here, to every Hannah that's here, to every David that's here. Don't limit God. Don't limit God. You're not just somebody who's coming into services to just watch the man or woman of God preach and just clap your hands and be all happy. You are the plan of God for this generation. Not somebody else, it's you. So Hannah, go home and don't be sad anymore. God's heard your cry. So Father, I want to thank you. Lord, we try to make something so complicated that's so simple. I ask you, Lord, to just touch and encourage every life, that we would go the full distance of what you've given for each of our lives. Whatever that is, it doesn't matter if it's a lot or it seems like a little. It doesn't matter as long as it's you. But Lord, help us not to limit you. I thank you, God. You've shown us through Scripture that you it's almost

0: It's like you wait until the womb is barren. You do wait till it's barren. Or you wait till strength, natural strength is gone, or the strength of young men hasn't arrived yet. God, thank you. God, thank you. If the Holy Spirit has spoken to you, Hannah, David, Moses, maybe you're the next Samuel. Only God knows. Don't write yourself off. And don't ever say, no, not me. I will be whatever God says I will be. I will go wherever God says I will go, and I will do whatever God says I will do. Just take a moment and thank God and say, Lord, I'm not going home sad one more time. I'm not leaving disappointed. I'm done with it, God. I'm going, you've heard me. And if you do something in my life, let that be your prayer. If you do something in me, if you give me life that can only come from you, I will bring it back to you for your use. I'll bring it back for your kingdom. And I will let you speak through my life. God, I will do what you ask me to do. I will do it. Whatever it is, Lord, I will do what you ask me to do. All I ask is that you be glorified and speak through my life. In Jesus' name, amen.
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2: 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That's tsc.nyc. Tomorrow on the Morning and Night Classes, we conclude this segment of Nathan Hornback's series, Between Two Worlds, the Book of Revelation, and his message, Don't Fall for Babylon, Stand for Jesus. The Morning and Night Classes are heard weekdays at this same time, right here on The Pilgrim. Thanks for listening.

That was Robin Mark with Arise and Shine. Thank you for joining us this very early morning here on Pilgrim Radio. My name is Sean, and I have scripture that I want to share with you. It is Ephesians 4, verses 26 and 27 that says, "Be angry and do not sin. Do not let the sun go down on your anger and give no opportunity to the devil." The point is here is that anger is not always wrong. We can be angry. What is sin is when our anger leads to an action that becomes sinful. But it's important that we deal with that anger. We work through that anger. But as it says, we give no opportunity to the devil. Right now, we've got Christy Knuckles, and this is Come Magnify.

That was Chris Tomlin with How Sweet It Is. Thank you so much for joining us this early morning here on Pilgrim Radio. This is just a reminder that coming up at the top of the hour, we have our Reader's Choice and His People block. So be sure to stick around for that. We are continuing in Reader's Choice with Knowing God by J.I. Packer. And then coming up right after that on His People, Spencer Dahlke interviews Scott Yates on caring for loved ones who have Alzheimer's disease. So be sure to tune in and listen. Right now we've got Cutlass, and this is Arms of Love.

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1: Hello, my friend. I'm your reader, Dave Telling, and I welcome you to our reading of J.I. Packer's classic book, Knowing God, published by InterVarsity Press in 1993. We are continuing today on the subject of divine guidance near the bottom of page 241. Recently, a letter came from a minister who has felt obliged to leave his congregation and denomination, and who now, like Abraham, goes out not knowing whither. In his letter, he quoted from a hymn by Charles Wesley on the sovereignty and security of God's guidance. This is the note on which we would close. Guidance, like all God's acts of blessing under the covenant of grace, is a sovereign act. Not merely does God will to guide us in the sense of showing us His way, that we may tread it. He wills also to guide us in the more fundamental sense of ensuring that, whatever happens, whatever mistakes we may make, we shall come safely home. Slippings and strayings there will be, no doubt, but the everlasting arms are beneath us. We shall be caught, rescued, restored. This is God's promise. This is how good He is. Wow, that is so comforting, not only to me, but to also to many who struggle and wonder about the what-ifs in their lives, and just recognizing that God is not caught by surprise, that He has a plan for us despite our mistakes, should be a source of great comfort for all of us as we struggle through life sometimes. He continues, "Thus it appears that the right context for discussing guidance is one of confidence in the God who will not let us ruin our souls. Our concern, therefore, in this discussion should be more for His glory than for our security, for that is already taken care of. And our self-distrust, while keeping us humble, must not cloud the joy with which we lean on the Lord Protector, our faithful covenant God." Here is the verse from Wesley. "Captain of Israel's host and guide, of all who seek the land above, beneath thy shadow we abide, the cloud of thy protecting love. Our strength, thy grace. Our rule, thy word. Our end, the glory of the Lord." And here is the conclusion of the matter in the words of Joseph Hart. "'Tis Jesus, the first and the last, whose Spirit shall guide us safe home. We'll praise Him for all that is past, and trust Him for all that's to come." Chapter 21, These Inward Trials. A certain type of ministry of the gospel is cruel. It does not mean to be, but it is. It means to magnify grace, but what it does is rather the opposite. It scales down the problem of sin and loses touch with the purpose of God. The effect is twofold. First, to depict the work of grace as less than it really is. Second, to leave people with a gospel that is not big enough to cover the whole area of their need. Isaiah once pictured the misery of inadequate resources in terms of short beds and narrow blankets in Isaiah 28:20. A sure recipe for long-term discomfort and discontent with a chance of serious illness thrown in. To such unhappiness, in the spiritual realm, this kind of ministry exposes all who take it seriously. Its prevalence is a major hindrance to knowledge of God and growth in grace at the present time. We hope we may do service to some by exposing it and trying to show where it falls short. What kind of ministry is this? The first thing to say is that, sad as it may seem, it is an evangelical ministry. Its basis is acceptance of the Bible as God's Word and its promises as God's assurances. Its regular themes are justification by faith through the cross, new birth through the Spirit, and new life in the power of Christ's resurrection. Its aim is to bring people to new birth and from there to lead them on into the fullest possible experience of resurrection life. It is, in every sense, a ministry of the gospel. Its errors are not the errors of those whose ministry strays from the central evangelical message. They are errors to which only an evangelical ministry could ever be exposed. This must be stressed at the start. But if it is a doctrinally sound evangelical ministry, whatever can go wrong with it? How can anything be seriously amiss with it when its message and aims are so scriptural? The answer is that a ministry which is wholly concerned with gospel truths can still go wrong by giving those truths an inaccurate application. Scripture is full of truth that will heal souls, just as a pharmacy is stocked with remedies for bodily disorders. But in both cases, a misapplication of what, rightly used, will heal, will have a disastrous effect. If, instead of dabbing iodine on, you drink it, the effect will be the reverse of curative. And the doctrines of new birth and new life can be misapplied too, with unhappy results. That is what seems to happen in the case under discussion, as we shall see. Misapplied doctrines. The type of ministry that is here in mind starts by stressing, in an evangelistic context, the difference that becoming a Christian will make. Not only will it bring us forgiveness of sins, peace of conscience, and fellowship with God as our Father, it will also mean that, through the power of the indwelling Spirit, we will be able to overcome the sins that previously mastered us, and the light and leading that God will give us will enable us to find a way through problems of guidance, self-fulfillment, personal relationships, heart's desire, and such like, which had hitherto defeated us completely. Now, put like that, in general terms, these great assurances are scriptural and true. Praise God they are. But it is possible so to stress them, and so to play down the rougher side of Christian life, the daily chastening, the endless war with sin and Satan, the periodic walk in darkness, as to give the impression that normal Christian living is a perfect bed of roses, a state of affairs in which everything in the garden is lovely all the time, and problems no longer exist, or, if they come, they have only to be taken to the throne of grace, and they will melt away at once. This is to suggest that the world, the flesh, and the devil will give us no serious trouble once we are Christians, nor will our circumstances and personal relationships ever be a problem to us, nor will we ever be a problem to ourselves. Such suggestions are mischievous, however, because they are false. Of course, an equally lopsided impression can be given the other way. You can so stress the rough side of the Christian life and so play down the bright side as to give the impression that Christian living is, for the most part, grievous and gloomy, hell on earth, in hope of heaven hereafter. No doubt this impression has, from time to time, been given. No doubt the ministry we are examining here is partly a reaction against it. But it must be said that of these two extremes of error, the first is the worse, just to the extent that false hopes are a greater evil than false fears. The second error will, in the mercy of God, lead only to the pleasant surprise of finding that Christians have joy as well as sorrow. But the first, which pictures the normal Christian life as trouble-free, is bound to lead sooner or later to bitter disillusionment. Our assertion is that, in order to appeal compellingly to human wistfulness, the type of ministry we are examining allows itself to promise, at this point, more than God has undertaken to perform in this world. This, we hold, is the first feature that marks it out as cruel. It buys results with false hopes. To be sure, the cruelty is not that of malice. It is prompted, rather, by irresponsible kindness. The preacher wants to win his hearers to Christ, and therefore he glamorizes the Christian life, making it sound as happy and carefree as he can in order to allure them. But the absence of a bad motive and the presence of a good one does not in any way reduce the damage which his exaggerations do. For what happens, as ministers know all too well, is this. While tough-minded listeners who have heard this kind of thing before take the preacher's promises with a pinch of salt, a few serious seekers will believe him absolutely. On this basis, they are converted. They experience the new birth, and they advance into their new life joyfully certain that they have left all the old headaches and heartaches behind them. And then they find that it is not like that at all. Long-standing problems of temperament, of personal relationships, of felt wants, of nagging temptations are still there, sometimes, indeed, intensified. God does not make their circumstances notably easier. Rather, the reverse. Dissatisfaction recurs over wife or husband or parents or in-laws or children or colleagues or neighbors. Temptations and bad habits which, before their conversion experience, seem to have banished for good, reappear. As the first great waves of joy rolled over them during the opening weeks of their Christian experience, they had really felt that all problems had solved themselves, but now they see that this was not so, and that the trouble-free life which they were promised has not materialized. Things which got them down before they were Christians are threatening to get them down again. What are they to think now? The truth here is that the God of whom it was said, "He tends his flock like a shepherd, he gathers the lambs in his arms," is very gentle with very young Christians, just as mothers are with very young babies. Often the start of their Christian career is marked by great emotional joy, striking providences, remarkable answers to prayer, and immediate fruitfulness in their first acts of witness. Thus God encourages them and establishes them in the life. But as they grow stronger and are able to bear more, he exercises them in a tougher school. He exposes them to as much testing by the pressure of opposed and discouraging influences as they are able to bear, not more, but equally not less. Thus he builds our character, strengthens our faith, and prepares us to help others. Thus he crystallizes our sense of values. Thus he glorifies himself in our lives, making his strength perfect in our weakness. There is nothing unusual, therefore, in an increase of temptations, conflicts, and pressures as the Christian goes on with God. Indeed, something would be wrong if it did not happen. But the Christian who has been told that the normal Christian life is unshadowed and trouble-free can only conclude, as experiences of inadequacy and imperfection pile in upon him, that he must have lapsed from normal. "Something's gone wrong," he will say. "It isn't working anymore." And his question will be, how can it be made to work again? Wrong remedy. The second cruel feature of the ministry we have in mind appears at this point. Having created bondage, for such it is, by leading young Christians to regard all experiences of frustration and perplexity as signs of substandard Christianity, it now induces further bondage by the straitjacket of a remedy by which it proposes to dispel these experiences. It insists on diagnosing the struggle, which it equates with defeat, as a relapse caused by failure to maintain consecration and faith. At first, so it is suggested, the convert was fully surrendered to his newfound Savior, hence his joy. But since then he has grown cold or careless, or compromised his obedience in some way, or ceased to sustain moment-by-moment trust in the Lord Jesus, and that is why his experience is now as it is. The remedy, therefore, is for him to find and confess and forsake his defection, to reconsecrate himself to Christ and maintain his consecration daily, and to learn the habit, when problems and temptations come, of handing them over to Christ to deal with for him. If he does this, it is affirmed, he will find himself once more in the theological as well as the metaphorical sense on top of the world. Now it is true that if the Christians grow careless toward God and slip back into ways of deliberate sin, their inward joy and rest of heart grow less, and the discontent of spirit comes to mark them more and more. Those who through union with Christ are dead to sin, done with it, that is, as the ruling principle of their lives, cannot find in sinning even that limited pleasure which it gave them before they were reborn, nor can they indulge in wrong ways without imperiling their enjoyment of God's favor. God will see to that. Because of the iniquity of his covetousness, I was angry. I smote him. I hid my face and was angry, but he went on backsliding. That is how God reacts when his children lapse into wrong ways. Unregenerate apostates are often cheerful souls, but backsliding Christians are always miserable. So, if you find yourself asking, "Where is the blessedness I knew when I first saw the Lord?" you ought certainly to ask, before you go any further, whether there have been particular willful sins that made thee mourn and drove thee from my breast. And these last two sections here, I'm assuming he is quoting from either hymns or Christian poems that the reader of his time would have been familiar with. And I'll continue. If so, then the remedy prescribed above is, at least in broad principle, the right one. But it may not be so. And sooner or later, a time will come for every Christian when it is not so. Sooner or later, the truth will be that God is now exercising his child, his consecrated child, in the ways of adult godliness, as he exercised Job and some of the psalmists and the addressees of the epistle to the Hebrews, by exposing them to strong attacks from the world, the flesh, and the devil, so that their powers of resistance might grow greater and their character as people of God become stronger. As we said before, all the children of God undergo this treatment. It is part of the chastening of the Lord, to which he subjects every one of his children whom he loves.

proposed remedy will be disastrous. For what does it do? It sentences devoted Christians to a treadmill life of hunting each day for non-existent failures in consecration, in the belief that if they could only find some such failures to confess and forsake, they could recover an experience of spiritual infancy which God means them now to leave behind. Thus, it not only produces spiritual regression and unreality, it sets them at cross purposes with their God, who has taken from them the carefree glow of spiritual babyhood with its huge chuckles and contented passivity, precisely in order that he may lead them into an experience that is more adult and mature. Earthly parents enjoy their babies, but are, to say the least, sorry if their growing children want to be babies again, and they hesitate to let them return to babyish ways. It is exactly so with our Heavenly Father. He wants us to grow in Christ, not to stay babes in Christ. But the teaching we have in view here sets us against God at this point, as it sets before us a return to babyhood as our supreme good. Again, this is cruelty. Just as the old Chinese habit of binding girls' feet and forcing them permanently out of shape was cruelty, and the fact that the motive is kindness is neither here nor there, the least effect of accepting the proposed remedy will be arrested spiritual development, the emergence of a childish, grinning, irresponsible, self-absorbed breed of evangelical adults. The worst effects among sincere and honest believers will be morbid introspection, hysteria, mental breakdown and loss of faith, at any rate in its evangelical form. Losing sight of grace. What, basically, is wrong with this teaching? It is open to criticism from many angles. It fails to grasp New Testament teaching on sanctification and the Christian warfare. It does not understand the meaning of growth in grace. It does not understand the operation of indwelling sin. It confuses the Christian life on earth with the Christian life as it will be in heaven. It misconceives the psychology of Christian obedience, which is spirit-prompted activity, not spirit-prompted passivity. But the basic criticism must surely be that it loses sight of the method and purpose of grace. Let us try to expound this. What is grace? In the New Testament, grace means God's love in action toward people who have merited the opposite of love. Grace means God moving heaven and earth to save sinners who could not lift a finger to save themselves. Grace means God sending his only Son to the cross to descend into hell so that we guilty ones might be reconciled to God and received into heaven. God made him who had no sin to be sin for us, so that in him we might become the righteousness of God. The New Testament knows both a will of grace and a work of grace. The former is God's eternal plan to save. The latter is God's good work in you, whereby he calls you into living fellowship with Christ, raises you from death to life, seals you as his own by the gift of his Spirit, transforms you into Christ's image, and will finally raise your body in glory. It was fashionable among Protestant scholars some years ago to say that grace means God's loving attitude as distinct from his loving work, but that is an unscriptural distinction. Look, for instance, at 1 Corinthians 15:10. By the grace of God, I am what I am, and his grace to me was not without effect. No, I worked harder than all of them, yet not I, but the grace of God that was with me. The word grace clearly denotes God's loving work in Paul, whereby he made him first a Christian and then a minister. What is the purpose of grace? Primarily, to restore our relationship with God. When God lays the foundation of this restored relationship by forgiving our sins as we trust his Son,

0: He does so in order that henceforth we and he may live in fellowship. And what he does in renewing our nature is intended to make us capable of, and actually to lead us into, the exercise of love, trust, delight, hope, and obedience Godward. Those acts which, from our side, make up the reality of fellowship with God, who is constantly making himself known to us. This is what all the work of grace aims at, an ever deeper knowledge of God and an ever closer fellowship with him. Grace is God drawing us sinners closer and closer to himself. How does God, in grace, prosecute this purpose? Not by shielding us from assault by the world, the flesh, and the devil, nor by protecting us from burdensome and frustrating circumstances, nor yet by shielding us from troubles created by our own temperament and psychology, but rather by exposing us to all these things so as to overwhelm us with a sense of our own inadequacy and to drive us to cling to him more closely. This is the ultimate reason, from our standpoint, why God fills our lives with troubles and perplexities of one sort and another. It is to ensure that we learn to hold him fast. The reason why the Bible spends so much of its time reiterating that God is a strong rock, a firm defense, and a sure refuge and help for the weak, is that God spends so much of his time bringing home to us that we are weak, both mentally and morally, and dare not trust ourselves to find or to follow the right road. When we walk along a clear road feeling fine, and someone takes our arm to help us, as likely as not we shall impatiently shake him off. But when we are caught in rough country in the dark, with a storm getting up and our strength spent, and someone takes our arm to help us, we shall thankfully lean on him. And God wants us to feel that our way through life is rough and perplexing, so that we may learn thankfully to lean on him. Therefore, he takes steps to drive us out of self-confidence to trust in himself. In the classical scriptural phrase for the secret of the godly life, to wait on the Lord. Wow, that's really good. I really like that. The God who restores. The truth has many applications. One of the most startling is that God actually uses our sins and mistakes to his end. He employs the educative discipline of failures and mistakes very frequently. It is striking to see how much of the Bible deals with godly people making mistakes and God chastening them for it. Abraham, promised a son, but made to wait for him, loses patience, makes the mistake of acting the amateur providence, and begets Ishmael, and is made to wait for 13 more years before God speaks to him again. Moses makes the mistake of trying to save his people by acts of self-assertion, throwing his weight around, killing an Egyptian, insisting on sorting out the Israelites' private problems for them, and finds himself banished for many decades to the backside of the desert to bring him to a less vainglorious mind. David makes a run of mistakes, seducing Bathsheba and getting Uriah killed, neglecting his family, numbering the people for prestige, and in each case is chastened bitterly. Jonah makes the mistake of running away from God's call and finds himself inside a great fish. So we might go on, but the point to stress is that the human mistake and the immediate divine displeasure were in no case the end of the story. Once again, our time is up, and we'll have to wait until next time to hear the end of the story from page 251 of Knowing God by J.I. Packer and published by InterVarsity Press in 1993. Knowing that God is not finished with us is a source of great comfort. May he comfort you today.
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1: Only God knows how fast the disease will progress. And one of the things that you know with a disease like Alzheimer's is that it's a fatal disease. It will kill you. And it only gets worse. But only God knows that timing.
0: Scott Yates, next. Today, Spencer Dahlke talks with Scott Yates about his poignant memoir, Everything is Going to Be All Right, a faith journey through Alzheimer's. Scott invites us into an intimate story of love, loss, and spiritual endurance as he walks alongside his wife through the devastating progression of Alzheimer's disease.
2: What prompted this book?
1: I saw God at work in our lives and leading us on a faith journey through the terrible storm of Alzheimer's. I was called to share a story of gratitude for the blessings of peace in my wife's heart to the very last breath. And, you know, I believe that caregivers and those we love are being drawn closer to Jesus. We come to learn, and I pray that my book helps others see this, that our strength alone cannot carry us through the storm of Alzheimer's. We need to surrender to Jesus, who can help us carry the burdens and blessings with peace and strength and enduring hope. We learn to trust in his love and know that blessings will follow. And, you know, when I talk about my wife, I said peace in her heart would shine through her smile. From the very beginning, everybody talked about her smile. You know, even in the last 2 years on hospice in a nursing home, when she could no longer walk or talk coherently she had aphasia. And so if anybody's ever seen that, the words are all garbled. She would talk a lot, but not really get frustrated that the words were garbled. But honestly, it was part of the journey. But her smiles, which often broke into laughter, were like a river of living water from Jesus to strengthen me and those who care for her. Jesus tells us in Scripture, we will all have troubles in this life, right? And I pray that sharing this story can help other caregivers and all those facing trials to see Jesus at work in our lives. We see blessings that give God the glory of helping us navigate through the storms of life. We're all going to have trials, and God may not remove the trials, but his grace leads us through the storms and refines our hearts and teaching us to trust. So I think that I'm grateful for the faith journey that we were led on, even though it's a difficult journey, and it's difficult to be a caregiver, and it's obviously difficult to suffer Alzheimer's.
2: I understand it was your wife, Nell, is that right, that had Alzheimer's, and you were walking with her through that?
1: Yes. We both met as newspaper reporters in Fayetteville, North Carolina, and got married soon thereafter, and had a child 2 years later, and we're living a wonderful life, and we had the diagnosis of Alzheimer's in 2016. That changed our lives, but we stood by each other, and she would stand by me, and she knows that I would always stand by her. And we navigated this storm through the grace of Jesus and the help of God. I was as I mentioned, she had aphasia these last 2 years, and she became bedbound, which led us to a nursing home. I was listening to, oftentimes I played music when I visited, and I was there every other day, if not, you know, and more. And I was playing Christian music, off my iPad. And I just kind of rhetorically asked her, I just made the comment, I said, isn't it going to be amazing when we see Jesus face to face? And she leaned forward, looked deep into my eyes, and said, everything is going to be all right. And I got to tell you, that was crystal clear. That was, if you've ever seen anybody with aphasia, you know, you could know that what a divine moment that was. That clarity became the title for the book. And I knew then that, you know, I said, of course it is, because we follow Jesus. We know that everything's going to be all right. And the, that also inspired me to volunteer to lead a Bible study with other patients in the nursing home. I asked the activities director. It really took me about a year just to get over the sorrow of just being there. But after that happened and she spoke those words to me, like Jesus assuring us both, that I asked the activities director, I said, look, I'm here anyway. Can I lead a Bible study with other patients? And she said, yes. And I started doing that for the next year with about 30 to 40 other patients in the nursing home. We get together and I would share the gospel. A lot of it was just, I would make a point to read the gospels to them. Nell would hold my hand when I in the studies and share her smiles when I was doing that. I think God's timing is just amazing, isn't it? Though it ended up, the book was actually published the same day I was holding her hand when she was called home to meet Jesus face to face. It all just came together, and I knew even that night when I was walking out the nursing home, I saw people that I've got to know through the Bible studies I was doing there. And I said, my intention is to continue doing those studies, because I said, we need to do our best to make heaven as crowded as possible. So we need to keep sharing and studying God's word. So we'll do that. And I have resumed the studies at the nursing home. After the funeral, I started the studies again.
2: While you were caring for your wife, what were some of the biggest daily challenges and the sort of a thing that you faced in unique ways, maybe, that you saw God strengthening you?
1: There's a story I write about in the book that actually I call it kind of my COVID story, right? So in the years of COVID, and we ended up catching COVID, we both caught it, and I was a caregiver during COVID, right? So but also had COVID. But actually during those years when it came, I had been a lifelong smoker, and I was going out in my garage and to smoke a cigarette, and I missed a step and fell. So I call this, I was in control until I wasn't. Well, I fell, and what happened to me is I had a ruptured quad tendon, kind of a major leg injury. I tried to stand up again and couldn't, and realized once it got diagnosed, it was, it's the kind of injury it actually caused Charles Barkley to retire or something. And so, I mean, it's a major injury, but I was wondering, God, why here I am trying to care for my wife and this happens, right? So, in a way, God bless it. What, right away, I mean, I was just, why did this happen? My mother, who lived in South Florida, and my son, who lives in Chicago, came immediately to help me out with that. But I realized I was in misery. I couldn't even sit in a chair. I had a cast on. I had surgery scheduled. I had three phone calls, had phone calls to return. Well, one of the things that I don't know how to describe it. I mean, I heard a voice in my head to say, you don't need a cigarette today. And I said, okay, I've never really thought of it in that way, but let me just go with that. And I actually quit smoking on the spot right there, that I'd tried for years to quit smoking and many times and failed. But I quit smoking and I had two calls to return. And again, I could barely even sit in a chair. I was in total misery. But one of the calls was a person who was referred to me, and I have a business, my marketing consulting, public relations business, and they called and said, we'd like to use your service. We'd like you to help us with public relations and media relations. I just kind of cut to the chase because I was miserable, and I just said, look, this is what I typically charge. And she said, yeah, that sounds good. I said, I don't know when I can start. I had another client in what really became the most profitable year of my business, believe it or not, working from home, and one other call to return. It was actually a reporter from the Wall Street Journal who asked me about one of my clients. And I said, well, I have a press release I was getting ready to share with others. I said, but you can have, it was about a project we were doing with NOAA to measure humidity using cell phone tower signals, right? And so, so I do a lot of technology clients and everyone too. So I said, if you want that as an exclusive, I'll give it to you. It's like the Wall Street Journal, right? You get millions, right? And he called back, right? You know, 10 minutes later and said, the editor wants that. Right? So I had a client featured in the Wall Street Journal, and I'm like, God was blessing me even in that tragedy of the misery of having to have a ruptured quad tendon while I cared for my wife. And so I just thank God for that. And that was all part of, again, what I call, and again, the reason I look at that, I named the book A Faith Journey Through Alzheimer's, is both my wife and I were lifelong Methodists. And actually, my wife was the granddaughter of a renowned pastor and a guy who was first chancellor, and he was president of Southern Methodist University. His name is Humphrey Lee. And he was also pastor at Highland Park Methodist Church, right? So he was like a global voice. And she was proud of that, as she should be, and all that stuff. But part of this journey was being, you know, it started with being invited to a Bible study. And again, I taught the largest, I was a teacher of the largest adult Sunday school class at the church. My wife was a Stevens minister. She was a Sunday school teacher. We led the stewardship campaign for years. So we were both very active. But I never really studied scripture until I was, read scripture until I was invited to the Bible study. And I tell that pastor now, I said, I'm glad I said yes, right? That eventually led to me, you know, leading Bible studies, facilitating studies on my own now too with others and do that. But that really was the start. Then we had what I call a life-changing trip. Both my wife and I took, and again, this was like in 2019 or so. So the disease hadn't progressed too much, to the Creation Museum and the Ark Encounter, and the Answers in Genesis ministry and those exhibits, as well. And that opened my eyes. It opened both of our eyes to the authority of Scripture, that all of God's word is truth and is our history. I got to meet the founder of Answers in Genesis, and it was Ken Ham. And again, he calls it a biblical authority ministry, which it is. And really, he makes a point that there's only two religions, God's view and man's view. And I got to learn that creation science is really truth based on God's word. One of the things I put in the book, I said, perhaps the most controversial thing, because I consider myself now a young earth creation scientist, you know, a creationist, right? That because I believe in God's word. I think that's what God's word tells us. And I said, maybe the most controversial thing I wrote about in the book was that, you know, the earth is about 6,000 years old, right? So many of our churches and, you know, so not only our culture, but even so many of our churches have been deceived by the blind belief in evolution and the Big Bang billions of years ago. That's all created. That's man's view of people trying to live without God. So I think that was just such a blessing. I think when I returned from that trip, I told another pastor friend of mine, I said, I realize the world has lied to me my whole life, right? From what I was taught in school and what the culture demanded as proven science, I said, I realized those were all lies. I mean, when you go and read God's word, it's all there. We were drawn to a Church of Christ, which is kind of a New Testament church founded on biblical authority. You know, Jesus is the leader of our church and strives to be an Acts 29 church. There's 28 chapters in Acts, right? And want to be, let's be the church in Acts 29, right? And let's be that church of the New Testament. So that's been such a blessing, and I'm grateful that we were led to find a church founded on biblical authority.
2: Well, my guest today is Scott Yates. He's founding member and chairman of the board for Grace Ministries USA, and the author of Everything is Going to Be All Right, A Faith Journey Through Alzheimer's. Yeah, were there any particular passages in Scripture that were encouraging to you as you were walking with your wife through Alzheimer's?
1: And after my experience at the Creation Museum and Biblical Authority, it just lit a fire in me to just consume, read and study more and study God's word. I'm drawn to and things that passages in scripture one of the things I have hanging up on my wall that I see obviously, every morning and every night when I wake up as I give thanks for peace in my wife's heart to the very end is I can do all things through him who strengthens me. And a lot of people misconstrue that, right? Or something. But I said, what that scripture is about, as you know, is about contentment, right? About being content in all things. And that one of my favorite passages as well is in 1 Timothy, but godliness with contentment is great gain, for we brought nothing into the world and we cannot take anything out of the world. I've learned to live in gratitude and for blessings that I know surround me each day with our spiritual eyes open. And as I said, we can see that we are blessed each day. Oftentimes that, you know, as I was going through this journey, many times I was seeing things in hindsight, right? So, you know, I said, oh, I kind of see that. But I think as on the faith journey, and I think as our spiritual life matures and we get closer through the strength of Jesus, that we learn to see these blessings in real time, right? And know that they're coming every day, right? So God blesses us each day. I think I love also just peace. And again, having this discussion again, you know, the Philippians 4, 6 through 7. Don't be anxious about anything, but in everything by prayer and supplication with thanksgiving, let your requests be known to God. And the peace of God, which surpasses all understanding, will guard your hearts and your minds in Christ Jesus. That's been like a guiding scripture throughout this process, and just the blessing of peace that comes. You know, I know that I write about in the book a lot too, was just knowing that again, we will worry. We will, you know, especially in the early stages when my wife was going through it and I was trying to adjust. I wrote, roaring thunder of worry will rattle our bones. Billowing waves of sorrow will suffocate our souls. Relentlessly crashing over us many times a day. And we're going to be drained. We're going to feel like we're poured out as an offering and we reach the end of our strength and we plead for supernatural strength. And you know what? It's there, right? So Jesus can provide us with that kind of strength and peace. And I'm just so grateful. I think in one of the ways, one of the things when I write about that in the book, I reference what I think, you know, maybe considered the worst prayer in the Bible was from Moses expressing frustration in the wilderness, leading the people out of Egypt, right? And the Exodus. But, you know, saying, you know, Lord, why have you dealt ill with your servant? Why have I not found favor in your sight? You know, Moses said a lot of wonderful prayers. That was maybe the worst one in the Bible, but God provided for Moses, right? And God understands. He understands our frustrations when we get exasperated and empty. And I think through many of the years, and again, I had friends at there's someone I just had lunch, I just caught, had breakfast with and caught up with at the Dementia Alliance of North Carolina. And I said, she was nudging me and said, you know, you might have to consider a facility, a nursing home. And I'm like, nope, I got this. I can do this. You know, I'll deal with this at home. But there came a time where when she became bedbound and couldn't do the stairs and I put in a call to a nursing home and we needed skilled nursing. And so that time did come. I remember praying to God thinking, Lord, I just don't know what to do. Please lead me to how I can, you know, help, please help me. And again, I put in a call to the nursing home and they said, we have a skilled nursing bed available. I came to learn that was God's answer to prayer.
2: Learning to lean on the strength that God provides us is a thing that, you know, is not just for people, going through Alzheimer's and, caregiving. But for a lot of people that are just going through hard times, you know, it gets challenging sometimes. How would you encourage people to lean on him based on what you've experienced?
1: I think, you know that, you know, pray, right? And pray with your loved one, right? And I prayed with Nell together. We read scripture together. We listened to Christian music all the time and listened together and talked about it. And, so, you know, call on Jesus, right? And to ask that there were things that helped, especially with Alzheimer's and people dealing with dementia that I learned that when we first got the diagnosis, I thought, you know, I there was a caregiver support group I went to, in relation to the North Carolina Dementia Alliance, the Dementia Alliance of North Carolina. And what I wanted to do, I said, and again, this was the former reporter, I was a former newspaper reporter. And I said, I want to know what's going to happen when, and so I can plan for it. But I came to realize soon after trying to research it that only God knows how fast the disease will progress. And one of the things that you know with a disease like Alzheimer's is that it's a fatal disease. It will kill you. And it only gets worse, but only God knows that timing. And so we met with, and one of the things I encourage people as soon as you get a diagnosis like this is meet with an elder care, estate planning firm, law firm. That was a hugely important step to prepare us for what was to come. So not only the legal healthcare documents such as living will, power of attorney, do not resuscitate, you know, et cetera, on that. But being prepared, they prepared us so that we could apply for Medicaid when the time came for skilled nursing to do that. And they helped in that process. So that, and again, praise God that we were approved for that because it's an expensive endeavor, right? That I remember asking one of the people at the law, I said, what happens if people don't get Medicaid? Or something, and said, well, they just go into debt, right? So so preparing that way financially and preparing the estate is important. You know, build a support group, right? And accept help from others. So not only through the church, but friends and family. So I also hired an agency with a person who would come at home and to help me take care of Nell once a week to do that. And so, and again, I became very close friends and still am today. In fact, she's the one who pointed me to Church of Christ, which I had never heard of before, right? In a way, had the wrong perceptions, but get help and put, get help in place. We were blessed with, we happened to have a doctor who was in a concierge practice. So that I had 24/7 kind of access to her, which was nice to have especially with trying to care for my wife at home to do that. Even simple things. I had this discussion with a friend of mine going through the same journey right now with his wife. I said, look, having a pharmacy, there's a village pharmacy in Wake Forest, but having a pharmacy that does pill packs and that delivers, that's a great help as a caregiver to do that. Some of us say kind of, you know, learn these tricks of the trade, but it's getting that network of the support built up. And one of the things I tell people frequently as well that I said, I wish we had called hospice earlier. Even from the doctor, what was said, told her, said, well, that's for the last 6 months. Well, that's not necessarily true. If you get a diagnosis like Alzheimer's, you know, it's a fatal diagnosis. My wife was on hospice for the last 2 years in the nursing home and a little bit before then at home. They could have helped me more at home when I was trying to care for her. So I wish I had called hospice earlier. And it's not just for the last 6 months. So those were some of the learnings.
2: Is there anything else that you wanted to bring up from your book that would be helpful for people walking through Alzheimer's, great for, you know, encouragement to lean on God for strength or anything that I haven't asked about?
1: The main thing I want to convey through the book is that there is hope, right? And strength through Jesus, right? It's surrender to Jesus. And that's not only life in general. And it's what I preach when I'm preaching the gospel in the nursing home. But it's anybody going through care through Alzheimer's or terrible trials in life, we're being led closer to Jesus and surrender it to him. Jesus will help us carry those burdens. Sometimes, many times in hindsight, but as we go along, I realize, be grateful for living the blessings that come each day. And even now that I miss her, and again, she died in January, but I'm grateful for the peace. I still constantly pray and give thanks to God for the peace in her heart to the very end. And just to see, have the spiritual eyes open, just to see that blessings, that God is blessing us every day. He's blessing everybody every day. But when you're going through trials, just know that he is with us in the storm.
0: You've been listening to His People on Pilgrim Radio. Many thanks to our guest, Scott Yates, author of the memoir, Everything is Going to Be All Right, A Faith Journey Through Alzheimer's. On tomorrow's program, it's Brian Zond on the comfort in the reality of heaven.
3: All of our modern education is designed to convince us that the entire goodness for human beings is to be found in this life. That is an assumption that is largely prevalent among us. And yet Lewis is going to push back on that. And that doesn't mean we have disregard for this life. It doesn't mean that we don't think that this life matters. But it doesn't mean that we're not cared about issues of justice and all of that. In fact, rightly understood, heaven actually provides the template of how we should begin to live into the reality of justice here and now.
0: That's tomorrow at the same time, right here on His People. 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
1: Matt Heron, pastor of Sojourn Church in Traverse City, Michigan. And today we continue his series, Matthew, The Gospel of the Kingdom, as will be in Matthew chapter 22, verses 23 through 33. Here's Matt Heron.
2: The Gospel of Matthew is tracing the life of the one who is called Prince of Peace. And the bringing of his kingdom into the world is a way in which he is the way in which he is bringing peace to bear on the earth. And so in Jesus's bringing of his kingdom of peace, it's met with opposition. It's met with friction. The people who were in power, Rome for sure, but then also the Jewish leaders resisted what Jesus was doing significantly. And now Jesus, in these chapters in book five, Jesus has now moved into Jerusalem. So he's like on their turf. And over these last few texts that we've been in chapter one and now into chapter 22, what we're seeing is this growing animosity and this growing friction between Jesus and the various Jewish leaders, the religious leaders of the Jewish people. And we're going to see more of it today. So what you have is another question. Jesus is presented with another question by another group of Jewish religious people. This is one of the sects of Judaism that has been interacting with Jesus. And these various groups have been presenting questions to Jesus. And so in chapter 21, they presented a question to Jesus about authority. And it was a setup. And they were trying to get Jesus to interact with this question in a way that would get him in trouble with the Roman authorities. And then in chapter 22, they asked him a question about taxes. And so they ask him a question about authority and a question about taxes. And you could say that both of those questions were theological, but really the first one was very practical. It was just about this question about authority. And the second one was very political. It was about taxes. And so these various groups, the Pharisees and the Herodians, had been trying to set up Jesus. Well, now he gets another question. This question is basic theology. This is like Theo 101, the theology 101. And that what they're asking Jesus is, at the root of this, is there really a resurrection? So what would be the scandal if they could trap Jesus in this question? You know, before they were trying to get the authorities upset if he was saying he was the authority, or they would get the Romans upset if Jesus was trying to collect the tax or telling them not to collect the tax. What's the trap here? Well, the first and second questions could have landed them in jail, for sure, or they could have at least destroyed his reputation with the people. This one actually seems to be a group called the Sadducees, and it seems to be them just trying to get a leg up on the other groups. They're trying to make a case for their view that there is no resurrection. You see in verse 23, Matthew point blank says they did not believe the resurrection. They did not believe that there was a resurrection. So in our culture, you know, we might, like if you think in our political culture, we mainly have two groups, the Republicans and the Democrats. And I'm going to break some news here for you. A lot of what those two groups do is to try to get a leg up on the other one. Did you know that? Did you know that it's not, you know, I wish it was far more often that what they were doing was actually for the good of the country, but it's often to get a leg up on the other one. And these groups here, the Pharisees, the Sadducees, and the Herodians, are all vying for places of authority with the Jewish people. And the Sadducees are getting Jesus to interact with one of their issues. They don't think that there is a resurrection. You know, the Sadducees were pretty comfortable with the way things were. They were not trying to overthrow Rome. They weren't real worked up about a lot of stuff. They were pretty comfortable with the situation that Israel found itself in the first century. If you think of the Pharisees were wealthy and they were educated, but they were conservative. The Sadducees were wealthy and they were educated, but they would have been considered the liberals. And so you have these two groups. They're both wealthy. They're both educated. But the Pharisees are the conservatives. The Sadducees are the liberals. And guess what the Sadducees believed? They accepted the first five books of the Old Testament. They accepted the first five books that Moses wrote. But they rejected the rest of the Old Testament. So in other words, they liked a little bit of God's word, but they didn't like all of it. If it was in the first five books, they would listen. If it was in the rest of it, they wouldn't listen. Maybe you've run into that in our culture. There's a lot of people who like the Gospels. They like Matthew, Mark, Luke, and John. And they're like, that's the record of Jesus' life. And I like that. But the rest of it, I'm not so sure. I like the red letters. I'm not sure about the rest of it. So if you thought that was novel, if you thought that was some sort of a new idea, it's not that new. People have been picking the parts that they like for a very long time, and the Sadducees liked what Moses said, but they rejected everything else, the Psalms, the history books, the prophets. And in verse 23, it clearly tells us that they rejected the resurrection of the dead. The Sadducees' official position was actually that they believed in no life after death. So you got these three groups, the Pharisees, the Herodians, and the Sadducees. They're all taking their turns trying to stump Jesus. The Pharisees and the Herodians have both tried, and they both failed. It has not worked out well for them. Now the Sadducees give it a shot. And here is the hypothetical situation, and then a question. So verses 24 through 28. What they start off with in verse 24 is they're like, teacher, they call Jesus teacher. Moses said, if a man dies having no children, his brother must marry the widow and raise up offspring for his brother. Okay, this is referring to something called levirate marriage. Levirate marriage is taught by Moses in Deuteronomy 25. It's still active today in some cultures, but it was a law that was designed to perpetuate the name, the line, the lineage, the family of a man who got married, but then died before he had kids. And so this law said, if there's a man who gets married and then dies before he has kids, if he has a younger brother who's not married, that brother has to marry his widow and try to have an offspring in order to preserve the line. And there's a lot of details to levirate marriage, but that's the basic idea. If there was a brother who got married and died, if he had a younger brother who was not married, that younger brother was to marry the older brother's widow with the attempt to have an offspring to keep the line, to keep the family name. Well, in this scenario that the Sadducees give to Jesus, this is what happens. But it's not just one time. They say, what if there's a man who gets married and dies before he has kids, but he has six more brothers? And in succession, the second one marries the widow, but before they have a kid, he dies. And then the third one marries the widow, and before they have kids, he dies. And then the fourth, all the way down to the seventh. So they're presenting this scenario. Of course it's ridiculous, right? Of course it's ridiculous. But that's they're trying to make a point. They're trying to show they're trying to reveal the problems if there is a resurrection. Because now they present to Jesus, okay, so let's say this happens. If there's a resurrection in the afterlife, who's her husband? She's had seven. So who's her husband in the afterlife? Now, this whole thing sounds really weird to us. And part of the reason why it sounds weird to us, even just the concept of levirate marriage, is because we live in the individualistic West. We live in a culture where less and less people want to get married, where less and less people want to have children. And so this concept of actually preserving your family line, of having the oldest son and the value of the family name, this stuff is lost on us. And so it does come across as weird. It's an unlikely circumstance in the first century, but the whole thing feels weird to us today. Now, this law, levirate marriage, has also been used in terrible ways over the course of time. So I'm not here to defend levirate marriage. I'm certainly not here to defend the way that it's been applied sometimes. I'm just telling you, this is the scenario that the Sadducees have put in front of Jesus. And they want to see, how are you going to explain the resurrection now? Right? How are you going to make sense of this? Remember, the Sadducees didn't believe there was a resurrection at all. So they love this question because it makes the resurrection look untenable. It looks like it's impossible. And Jesus had taught on the resurrection. So they knew Jesus believed in the resurrection. They think they've got him stuck. They thought. So then comes verse 29, and Jesus gives them the answer, and he does not mince words at all. In verse 29, he says, you are wrong. You are wrong. He says, you're wrong because you don't know the scriptures and you don't know the God of the scriptures. You're wrong because you've got the whole thing wrong. He identifies a problem with their hypothetical situation. His main correction, Jesus' main correction, is their assumption about what life after the resurrection would be like. The Sadducees are trying to catch him in this eternal life conundrum because they don't even have their facts right. Life after the resurrection is not the same as life now. The Sadducees think it is. They think that the way things work after the resurrection is going to be the exact way that things work before the resurrection. The Sadducees are assuming that. They think that any life after the resurrection is just going to be the same. It's going to be like life 2.0. Like, do you think that? You know, we live in Traverse City, Michigan. And a friend of mine used to say this is like living in the Shire from The Lord of the Rings. It's like, you know, he used to live in L.A., and in L.A., it's like once a week their Amazon box got stolen off of their porch, and then it's like he moves to Traverse City, and he's like, I don't lock my car, I don't lock my house, I don't ever worry about my boxes being stolen from my porch. It's like living in the Shire. And I get that. You know, we live in this vacation land where all summer long people are coming up to hit the beach. And then all winter long they're coming up to enjoy outdoor sports and skiing and those kinds of things. And maybe you've had these comments made to you. I've certainly had people say something like, how did you work this out? How did you end up moving there? And so, you know, we live in a place that is marked by beauty, and a lot of people have Traverse City on their radars, like, man, maybe someday we can own a house up there, or maybe someday we can live up there or retire up there. We live in a great place. But we've also had a kind of an abnormal year. If you think what's happened over this year, you know, we had that the stabbing at Walmart where multiple people were injured and made national news. We had just recently had the murder at the parking garage and the shooting on NMC's campus. And then even more recently than that, we had an attempted kidnapping that happened right down here at Meijer. And these things are unsettling. They're disruptive. These things happen in big cities, but they're happening here. And a lot of people are shaken by that. I mentor a little guy, a fifth grader at Silver Lake Elementary School. And this year, part of the rhythm is I eat lunch with him when I go there. And so I'm at the lunch table with him and his buddies. And one of his buddies is kind of lamenting things. And he says, yeah, he's like, I'm not real happy right now. He's like, I turned 12. And when I turned 12, I thought I would be old enough to be able to sit in the car while my mom goes shopping. My mom told me that when I turned 12, I could just wait in the car. But now with everything happening in Traverse City, she makes me still go shopping with her. I thought I was going to get out of this. So say he thought like 12, man, 12 was the top of the, I'm going to mature into a full adult and I won't have to go falling. His mom understandably is nervous. She's heard these stories, and it's like, maybe she thought she lived in the Shire. But now she's looking around and being like, man, this doesn't feel peaceful. This is far from the peace. Maybe you think that the kingdom is just going to be like this life 2.0, just a little bit better. But that's not what Jesus thinks. You know, Mormonism teaches something like that. Islam teaches something like that. Buddhism, with its reincarnation, teaches something like that. It's kind of these incremental improvements. But Jesus says, no, that's not what I'm bringing post-resurrection. That's not the world that's coming. You see, the Pharisees taught that the resurrection was true. They believed in the resurrection, but they had a very poor understanding of it. And apparently the way they taught it was basically, it's going to just kind of be a polished up world. It's going to be this world just a little bit better. And one commentator, Dale Bruner, he says that a true doctrine taught poorly confirms those who oppose it. And maybe you've seen this happen. It's like somebody is talking about something that's true, but the way they're talking about it is so poorly done that it makes the people who think it's false actually more confident. And it's like the Pharisees, in talking about the resurrection, the way that they talked about the resurrection actually emboldened the Sadducees to be like, if what they're saying is true, like, that's crazy. That's not going to work. And Jesus says, I got something to share with you. Life after the resurrection is going to be significantly different than life before the resurrection. His point is that there's both continuity and discontinuity. So what's the continuity after resurrection? Well, the continuity is that after resurrection, you are going to be alive. So you're alive now. In the resurrection, you'll be alive. Another point of continuity is that you have a physical body now that you can touch and feel and taste and smell. In the kingdom, you're going to have a physical body. So you're going to be alive. You're going to have a physical body. Another point of continuity would be, in this world, you have relationships. I know some of them could be occasionally strained, but you have relationships, you have friends, you have conversations. Post-resurrection, in the kingdom, you're going to have relationships. You're going to have friends, you're going to have conversations. So there's several points of continuity, but there are significant points of discontinuity. The kingdom that Jesus talks about, he says that in that kingdom, there will be no death. No death. Not one of us has the slightest idea of what it would be like to be in a world where there's no death, where there's no anticipation of death. There's no loss of loved ones. There's no tragedies. Not one of us has any idea of what being in a world like that will be like. He goes further. He says that there's going to be no sickness, no sorrow, no sin. And Jesus says right here that there's not even going to be marriage. If you think of how the world is constructed, of how children are raised, of how populations happen, the world has no idea how it should function if there was not marriage. And yet Jesus says, in the kingdom that's coming, in the resurrection world, there is no marriage. Now, I don't know how that hits you. You know, if you've had a rough week, maybe that's the best news you've heard in a while. But I can understand why this would be hard to hear, why the emotions of that statement that there's no marriage in heaven could be hard to hear, especially for couples who deeply love each other. And so I recognize that, but I want to invite you to try to lean into what Jesus's point is. And maybe one way we could do that is to say, why did God give us marriage in the first place? So let's run through some of those things. One reason that God gave marriage, I mentioned a second ago, is children. Children come into the world through sex. Sex is for marriage. So marriage, one of the reasons God gave us marriage, is so that children are born and that those children have parents. Well, in the kingdom, there will be no births, and everyone in heaven will be fully the children of God. So parental relationships, as we understand them, are no longer needed. Another reason that God gave us marriage is happiness. God, one of the beauties of marriage is meant to be a place of finding joy and happiness. Well, guess what the kingdom's going to be like? There will be no tears, no more sorrow. You will be perfectly happy. So that purpose of marriage is going to be met in the entire context of the whole kingdom. Another reason that God gave us marriage is for our holiness. Do you know this? That sometimes your spouse is one of the great sources of helping you see yourself and seeing your own flaws and your own ways that you need to grow? Well, guess what the kingdom's like? Everyone fully transformed.

Well, what's the condition of the kingdom? We are going to enjoy unity and community with God and with his people unlike anything we've ever experienced. And so all of these things that happen in the context of marriage in this world, Paul said that marriage is pointing forward to Jesus and his church, to Jesus and his bride. And what Jesus and the New Testament seem to be telling us is that in the kingdom, the realities that we experience one-on-one in marriage are going to be experienced in this communal way, and our cups are going to be full. They're going to be completely full. Now, I understand everything I just said, and at the same time, some of you are going to be wondering about sex. And you're going to be saying, I don't know how to envision this without sex or a physical relationship between a husband and a wife. Now, I'm not going to stand up here and tell you that I know all the details of what's going to happen in the kingdom. But here's what we can know. Eternity with God is eternal bliss. It's eternal bliss. That's how the Bible presents it. I still understand that some of you cannot imagine eternal bliss without sex. But maybe you're being a little too shallow. So consider this quote from C.S. Lewis. C.S. Lewis says, "The letter and the spirit of Scripture and all Christianity forbid us to suppose that life in the new creation will be a sexual life. And this reduces our imagination to the withering alternatives either of bodies which are hardly recognizable as human bodies at all, or else of a perpetual fast." So let me pause there. We are in a very sexualized culture. You know that. So it's, these things probably hit even harder than when C.S. Lewis wrote these things 60 years ago. But his point here is, like, we think of our bodies in such sexual terms that if there's no sex in marriage, then it's almost like we can't imagine the human body. That's option one. Or option two, I can't imagine the human body, and I'm going to have to live in a perpetual withholding, a perpetual fast. C.S. Lewis goes on. "As regards to the fast, I think our present outlook might be like that of a small boy who, on being told that the sexual act was the highest bodily pleasure, should immediately ask whether you eat chocolates at the same time. On receiving the answer no, he might regard the absence of the chocolates as the chief characteristic of sexuality. In vain would you tell him that the reason why lovers in their raptures don't bother about chocolates is that they have something better to think of. The boy knows chocolate. He does not know the positive thing that excludes it." We're in the same position. We know the sexual life. We do not know, except in glimpses, the other thing which in heaven will leave no room for it. Do you see what Lewis's point is? He's saying that this young child thinks that chocolate is the best pleasure because that's the only thing he knows. He hasn't experienced the thing that far outshines any desire for chocolate. Well, now listen, I know that some of us still probably can't imagine the bliss of sex, regardless of what the kingdom without sex, regardless of what C.S. Lewis says, or maybe even regardless of what Jesus says. But again, here's what we can know. Eternity with God is perfect bliss. So what I can tell you with full confidence is that spending eternity with God will be immeasurably greater than anything that you have ever experienced on this earth. So Jesus answers their question about this marriage situation, and he offers this feedback, but then he moves specifically to the resurrection. And he gives a promise. Jesus backs the resurrection with power and with clarity because he knows that that's what they're actually asking about. They're not asking about marriage. They're asking about the resurrection. And Jesus goes to Moses to prove it. Remember, Moses is the only guy they trust. So what's so interesting about Jesus' answer to them is that most Jewish people, according to the commentaries, most Jewish people did not agree with the Sadducees. Most Jewish people believed in the resurrection. But if you went to a Jewish person and said to them, "Why do you believe in the resurrection?" they would turn to Isaiah 26, or they would turn to Daniel 12, which are passages that are overtly talking about resurrection life. That's where they would go. But Jesus doesn't go to Isaiah, and he doesn't go to Daniel. He does something that nobody does. He goes to Moses. He goes to Moses because the Sadducees

0: only will accept Moses. So Jesus basically says, you want to talk about Moses? Let's talk about Moses. And then he says, look at how God talked to Moses about the fathers of the faith. When God talked to Moses at Exodus, he said, I am the father of Abraham. I am the father of Isaac. I am the father of Jacob. Here's what's interesting. All three of those guys have been dead for centuries. And yet when God talks to Moses, what God says to Moses is, I am. What do we take from that? That the love of God is unstoppable. And this is such a beautiful picture, an affirmation of the authority of God's word, the authority of Scripture. Every word matters. Jesus is saying that when God said to Moses, I am the father of Abraham, Isaac, and Jacob, that's not a mistake. That was intentional. That grammar matters. God is saying that my love for them is so significant that it never stops. That when God enters into a loving relationship with us, it cannot stop. That God won't let anything go that he loves. One of my favorite chapters in the Bible is Romans chapter 8. And at the end of Romans chapter 8, there's this succession of questions and statements where the apostle Paul is almost like, it's almost like he's breaking out in song as he's declaring the glory and goodness of God's love. And he says in that text that death nor life can separate us from the love of God. Death nor life. Paul's saying that the love of God is so significant that death can't even separate you from it. And Jesus looks at the Sadducees and says, look, when God talked to Moses, he was telling Moses in real time, in present tense, I am the God of Abraham, Isaac, and Jacob. This is real time love. Death can't separate it. It can't be stopped. If you have questions about the resurrection, it's like Jesus is saying, you know what you need to do? You need to get to know the God of the Bible. And once you get to know that God, the resurrection is going to be logical. The afterlife is going to be logical, because when you learn the character of this God, you're going to realize that it's like, oh, his love extends. His love can't even be stopped, not even by death. And the resurrection is going to start to make sense to you because you begin to see the God of the Bible. In other words, Jesus doesn't say, let's start with the resurrection and then maybe introduce you to God. He's saying, just let me show you God. Let me just show you the way God talks. And then you'll be like, oh man, the resurrection's true. There is an afterlife. There is an eternity to be had. You know, the lack of marriage might not sound fun to us. We envision us not being us anymore. Maybe that's part of what ran through your mind. Is like, I've been married for decades. I can't even imagine my life apart from my spouse. I wouldn't even feel like myself. I won't even be me. But look again at how God talked to Moses. God said to Moses, I am the God of Abraham. Abraham's a real person. And he's been dead for centuries. And yet God's talking about him in first person. Abraham is Abraham in the resurrection. Isaac is Isaac in the resurrection. Jacob is Jacob in the resurrection. And you will be you in the resurrection. This is present tense language. The afterlife will make the most pleasurable moment in the best marriage in the history of the world seem like a whisper in front of a thunderclap. St. Teresa of Avila, 500 years ago, she wrote this statement. It's been paraphrased, but this was the idea. The first moment in the arms of Jesus is going to make 1,000 years of misery on earth look like one night in a bad hotel. The way that Jesus presents this reality of a God who looks at people who've died, those who've gone before us in the faith, and they've died, and God talks about them in present tense, Jesus is saying, you can't even imagine how good the resurrection is going to be. You can't even imagine how real the afterlife is. And Jesus' answer, man, look at what happened. At the end of this text, it says that the crowds were astonished at his teaching. He totally gets their attention with this answer. And they're like, they're stunned. They're amazed. Rightfully so. They had no more questions. But what about you? You might have some questions about the resurrection. You know, Tim Keller wrote in the preface of his New York Times best-selling book, The Reason for God, this is what he said. A faith without some doubts is like a human body with no antibodies in it. People who blithely go through life too busy or indifferent to ask the hard questions about why they believe as they do will find themselves defenseless against either the experience of tragedy or the probing questions of a smart skeptic. A person's faith can collapse almost overnight if she failed over the years to listen patiently to her own doubts, which should only be discarded after long reflection. So if you listen to all this and you're like, I still got questions about the resurrection, I'm not telling you to stuff them. I'm telling you to explore them. I'm saying take Jesus up on his offer. Get to know the God who actually has the audacity to say that there's an afterlife. Get to know the God who actually talks about the resurrection. Don't just receive it and have all these questions and be like, well, I don't know. I guess it's true. No, investigate it. Take a look. Jesus is not afraid. God's not afraid. The scriptures are not afraid. Come take a look. How can you be totally sure when you look at all the horrible stuff that's happened in your life and out in this world? How can you be sure that God is going to make it all right? How can you not just hope so, but be absolutely confident that in spite of your own failures, that God loves you and he's never going to let you go? How can you know that when you face death, it's not the end? Well, only if you know that Jesus rose from the dead, and therefore so will you. This is the great declaration of the Christian faith. Listen to 1 Corinthians 15, these verses in 1 Corinthians 15. Now, if Christ is proclaimed as raised from the dead, how can some of you say that there is no resurrection of the dead? But if there is no resurrection of the dead, then not even Christ has been raised. And if Christ has not been raised, then our preaching is in vain and your faith is in vain. We are even found to be misrepresenting God because we testified about God that he raised Christ, whom he did not raise, if it is true that the dead are not raised. For if the dead are not raised, not even Christ has been raised. And if Christ has not been raised, your faith is futile and you are still in your sins. Then those also who have fallen asleep in Christ have perished. If in Christ we hope, we have hope in this life only, we are of all people most to be pitied. Do you see what Paul's saying? He's saying that the Bible doesn't give us another choice. Either Christ rose from the dead and that gives us confidence in the resurrection of the dead, or Christ did not rise from the dead and we're all hopeless. And our faith is in vain, and we are still in our sins. If all Jesus does is makes this life a little bit better, we are to be pitied more than everybody else. If that's true, this whole thing's a mess. But don't miss verse 20. But in fact, Christ has been raised from the dead. Paul says, here's the good news. The logic holds. If Christ didn't rise from the dead, then nobody's rising from the dead. But if Christ rose from the dead, then that resurrection power is real and it is offered to everyone who will run to him in faith. If he didn't rise again, nobody's rising again. But if he did, that changes everything. Do you see this? The confidence of Christianity is that Christ did rise again, and that if you run to him in faith and repentance, you will rise to new life as well. In other words, death does not get the last word. John Chrysostom preached a sermon 1,600 years ago. And this sermon is repeated. It's read aloud in the Eastern Orthodox Church every Easter. And one of the things that John Chrysostom says in this sermon is this: let no one fear death, for the Savior's death has set us free. He that was held prisoner of it has annihilated it. He's reflecting on Paul's words. Oh, death, where is your sting? What Jesus did was he killed death. Jesus conquered death. He rose again. And with that resurrection power, he offers it to you. So Sadducees don't believe in a resurrection. Jesus believed in a resurrection. And in a few days, he's going to show them when he goes to the cross and defeats death and sin and Satan, all of our enemies, and rises again to glorious life. He offers it to you. It's a free gift. It's yours for the taking. God, thank you for this text. And we thank you for this exploration of the subject of the resurrection. God, we understand, man, we've done this too, just like the Sadducees. We've tied ourselves into knots, trying to find some way to prove something that we don't like to be untrue. But God, thank you for the clarity of Jesus' response. This declaration that when you talked to Moses, you talked about dead people in present tense. God, would you let that sink down into our hearts and give us full confidence that if we are in Christ, then death does not get the last word, that there is a day coming when the world is going to be made right and the dead are going to rise and those who are in Christ are going to be made into the people that they were always meant to be, the real us, the creation as you designed it. God, would you fill our hearts with confidence and hope? We thank you for this Christ whose body was broken, whose blood was spilled on our behalf. In Jesus' name we pray. Amen.
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That was Sarah Groves with To the Dawn. Thanks for being with us this early morning here on Pilgrim Radio. Just wanted to remind you to tune in at 5 a.m. Pacific and 6 a.m. Mountain Time for extra credit. And the message today is called Unlikely Christians. This is part of To the Ends of the Earth, the Book of Acts series done by Pastor Philip Miller of the Moody Church in Chicago. The Book of Acts, one of my favorite, gives you such rich history of the church and understanding as into what God's plan was for the body of Christ. So be sure to tune in for that. Right now we've got Jenny Owens, and this is Bow Down, O Zion.

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That was We the Kingdom with Peace. Thank you so much for joining us this early morning here on Pilgrim Radio. My name is Sean, and we are jumping into a whole hour of worship this morning. But we've got a lot coming up. We've got Michael W. Smith, we've got Sarah Kroger, and we've got Ellie Holcomb. So stick around for all of that. We love being here with you any hour of the day and just worshiping along, giving strength for the journey. Right now, we've got Randy Stonehill, and this is Breath of God.

That was Eden's Bridge with Blessed is the Man. Thank you for joining us this early morning here on Pilgrim Radio. I have a quote for you from 20th century evangelist Billy Sunday, who says, "Your reputation is what people say about you, but your character is what God and your wife know about you. Your character is who you are. So therefore, those who are closest to you, both God and your spouse, are going to know that about you. Whereas your reputation can be anything. It can be anything that somebody thinks about you, or maybe they've been misguided. But the real important thing is what your character is and what God and your spouse say about it." Right now, we've got Dan Bremnes, and this is At Your Feet.

0: You.
1: That was For King and Country with Benediction, Just Like You. Thank you so much for joining us this early morning here on Pilgrim Radio. 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Today, Carter Conlon, the General Overseer of the Times Square Church in Manhattan, has a message called Don't Limit God. 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Right now, we've got Ellie Holcomb, and this is My Portion and My Strength.

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2: Philip Miller pastors the Moody Church in Chicago, and his series is titled To the Ends of the Earth, the Book of Acts. And the message today, Unlikely Christians. 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
3: In Acts chapter 1, verse 8, Jesus told his disciples, "You will receive power when the Holy Spirit has come upon you, and you will be my witnesses in Jerusalem, in all Judea and Samaria, and to the ends of the earth." And in the book of Acts, we're watching as that promise is being fulfilled. In Acts chapter 2, we saw how the gospel went to the Hebraic Jews in Jerusalem, those Hebrew-speaking Jews who held religiously to their cultural heritage. In Acts chapter 6, we saw how the gospel went to the Hellenistic Jews in Judea, the Greek-speaking Jews who had adapted to the lifestyle of the Greco-Roman culture. In Acts chapter 8, we see how the gospel goes to the Samaritans, those half-Jews who had splintered off and become a despised group centuries before. In Acts chapter 10, we see how the gospel goes to the Gentiles, people from among the nations, as a Roman centurion named Cornelius and all of his household come to trust in the Lord Jesus Christ as their Savior and receive the Holy Spirit as full members of the new covenant in his blood. And so for first century Jews, it's hard for us to realize this, but for first century Jews in particular, this was quite an unnerving and unexpected development in history. For centuries, the people of God had been dominated by Jewish culture. God's covenant family was by definition Jewish and in the Old Testament. And now non-Jews, Gentiles in the Old Testament, if they wanted to become members of God's covenant family, they had to become Jewish to do so. So they had to receive the sign of circumcision and keep the law of Moses and observe the feasts and the festivals and eat kosher and offer sacrifices in the temple. They had to convert and proselytize to Judaism to be a part of the covenant. But now, in the new covenant, everything's changing. In the new covenant, Jesus is not just the Savior of Israel, he's the Savior of the world. And the good news of forgiveness in his name is available to all who will look to him in repentance and faith. So that's true of Hebraic Jews and Hellenistic Jews and half-Jews like the Samaritans and non-Jews like the Gentiles. Everyone who calls on the name of the Lord shall be saved and can be part of the covenant family of God here in the new covenant that Jesus has made. So much of the New Testament that we have today is written to this reality, helping this new people of God, made up of people from all over the place, Jews and Gentiles, all these unlikely people from all these different places who are now commingled, thrown together in the community of faith, in the church. So much of the New Testament is written to help these people figure out how to live together now that they're brothers and sisters, their family in Christ. And in the book of Acts today, we're going to see the very first truly multi-ethnic church in history. It was born in one of the most diverse cosmopolitan trade centers in the Roman Empire. It was born in the Syrian city of Antioch, up north of Israel. And so multi-ethnic is this community of faith, this church, that nobody knows what to call them. You can't call them Jews. You can't call them Gentiles. You can't call them Syrians. They don't fit any of those categories because they're from all over the place. And so the community in Antioch invent a brand new term, never been used before, to describe these people who believe in Jesus. They call them Christians. Radical term, never been used before. You wonder where that comes from? It comes from here. They call them Christians. Literally, Christian means Christ's people. Christ people. Because these unlikely Christians in Antioch, they have almost nothing in common, and yet they have found a beautiful, inexplicable community, and the only thing that holds them together is Christ. So they say, we'll call you Christians. And God uses, we're going to see this, God uses this group of unlikely Christians who have become family to become the launch pad of the first missionary movement that goes to the very ends of the earth. God used these unlikely Christians to change the world. And I believe that that's still true to this day, friends, that God is in the business of changing the world through unlikely Christians, people from every nation, tribe, language, and tongue who are being knit together as a multicultural family so unique that the only explanation for who we are is Christ. These are Christ's unlikely people, unlikely Christians. So let's lean in and learn what it means to be this kind of unlikely people today. Would you grab your Bibles? We're going to be in Acts. And we're actually going to look at chapters 11, 12, and 13 in certain paragraphs of that. We're going to look at these different snippets, these series of paragraphs across three chapters, because what Dr. Luke is doing here is he's weaving this report of the Church of Antioch in with other contemporaneous events that are unfolding. And we'll look at those next time. But in order to see what's happening in Antioch, we have to string together these separate paragraphs so we can see the whole picture at once, and that's what we're going to do. So we're going to look at Acts chapter 11, verses 19 to 30, chapter 12, verses 25 through chapter 13, verse 3. Okay, so that's our plan. I'm going to read these verses, and then we'll dive in together. This is the word of the Lord. Acts chapter 11, beginning in verse 19. Now those who were scattered because of the persecution that arose over Stephen traveled as far as Phoenicia and Cyprus and Antioch, speaking the word to no one except Jews. But there were some of them, men of Cyprus and Cyrene, who on coming to Antioch spoke also to the Hellenists, preaching the Lord Jesus Christ. And the hand of the Lord was with them. And a great number who believed turned to the Lord. And the report of this came to the ears of the church in Jerusalem, and they sent Barnabas to Antioch. And when he came, he saw the grace of God, and he was glad. And he exhorted them all to remain faithful to the Lord with steadfast purpose, for he was a good man, full of the Holy Spirit and of faith. And a great many people were added to the Lord. So Barnabas went to Tarsus to look for Saul. And when he had found him, he brought him to Antioch. For a whole year, they met with the church and taught a great many people. And in Antioch, the disciples were first called Christians. Now, in these days, prophets came down from Jerusalem to Antioch. And one of them was named Agabus. And he stood up and foretold by the Spirit that there would be a great famine over all the world. This took place in the days of Claudius. So the disciples determined, everyone according to his ability, to send relief to the brothers living in Judea. And they did so, sending it to the elders by the hand of Barnabas and Saul. Now skip ahead to Acts chapter 12, verse 25, where the story picks up. Acts chapter 12, verse 25. And Barnabas and Saul returned from Jerusalem when they had completed their service, bringing with them John, whose other name was Mark. Continue reading into Acts 13, verse 1. Now there were in the church at Antioch prophets and teachers, Barnabas, Simeon, who was called Niger, Lucius of Cyrene, Manaen, a lifelong friend of Herod the Tetrarch, and Saul. While they were worshiping the Lord and fasting, the Holy Spirit said, "Set apart for me Barnabas and Saul for the work to which I have called them." Then after fasting and praying, they laid their hands on them and sent them off. Thanks be to the Lord for the reading of his word. Amen. In this passage, in these passages, really, we see these unlikely Christians in Antioch, and they're marked by three things. They're marked by unlikely diversity, unlikely unity, and unlikely ministry. And that's your outline for today. Unlikely diversity, unity, and ministry. And if we want to shine as Christ's people in this day and age, there's so much for us to learn from their example. Okay, so first, these unlikely Christians are marked by unlikely diversity. Unlikely diversity. Back to Acts chapter 11, verse 19. Now, those who were scattered because of the persecution that arose over Stephen traveled as far as Phoenicia and Cyprus and Antioch, speaking the word to no one except Jews. Pause there for a moment. So Dr. Luke begins this account by connecting us back to Acts chapter 7 and 8, where the martyrdom of Stephen, you'll recall, sparked a widespread persecution of this early Jesus movement in Jerusalem. And as the Christians are scattered, as the Jesus followers are scattered, they go as far as, Luke tells us, Phoenicia. Phoenicia is in the region, the country immediately to the north of Israel. That's Phoenicia. Then Cyprus. Cyprus is a Mediterranean island northwest of Israel. And then Antioch. Antioch is up in Syria, which is north of Phoenicia. And so the gospel, you see, it's spreading like brush fire. You know, the Jewish leaders are trying to stamp it out, but all they do is they scatter the sparks of the gospel further, and all of a sudden, the entire region, multiple countries, are set ablaze with the message of Jesus as more and more are turning to faith in Jesus Christ. You can't stop it. You can't stop it. But pay close attention here to Dr. Luke's note. He says that as they went, they spoke the good news of the gospel to Jews only. You see? Jews only. Even though they're spreading into increasingly Gentile territory, they're keeping the good news of Jesus within the Jewish communities. Verse 20. But there were some of them, men from Cyprus and Cyrene, who on coming to Antioch spoke to the Hellenists also, preaching the Lord Jesus. So some of these guys from the Mediterranean island of Cyprus, or from Cyrene, which is located in northern Africa, they come to Antioch in Syria, and they speak the good news of Jesus, not just to the Jews, but they do the crazy thing. They share it with the Hellenists, the Greek-speaking Gentiles in the city. This is crazy. These are people that Jewish people would think they would never come to faith. These are polytheists, idol worshipers. They're immoral, unclean Gentiles, you know? You need to know that Antioch in the ancient world had a reputation for pushing moral boundaries as a city. And so everyone's thinking, surely these Gentiles are irredeemable. They'll never come and trust in the Lord Jesus. And yet, verse 21, and the hand of the Lord was with them, and a great number who believed turned to the Lord. This is amazing. What an unlikely bunch to respond to the message of the gospel. These polytheistic, morally unscrupulous Gentiles turned to the Lord in repentance and faith. Not just a few of them, but a great multitude, a huge number, turn in faith and belief. And so you realize what this means. It means that the church in Antioch starts to look like no other church in the book of Acts so far. All the churches we've seen have been almost exclusively Jewish. We just saw our first Gentile convert back in chapter 10 with Cornelius. But now in Antioch, we've got a congregation that is teeming with Greek-speaking Gentiles from all over the place. And in chapter 13, verse 1, we get a sense of just how diverse this church was as we get a list of some of the leaders that represent that diversity. Acts 13, verse 1. Now there were in the church at Antioch prophets and teachers, Barnabas, Simeon, who was called Niger, Lucius of Cyrene, Manaen, a lifelong friend of Herod the Tetrarch, and Saul. So you've got Barnabas, who we know from the book of Acts. He's what's called a Cypriot Jew. He's biracial. You've got Simeon, who's called Niger. So he's a black African believer in Christ. You've got Lucius of Cyrene, which is northern Africa. This is basically the Arabic-speaking world. You've got Manaen, who's a lifelong friend of Herod the Tetrarch. So he's one of the social elites with political connections. And then you got Saul. Saul's a Jewish Pharisee, a persecutor turned apologist for the faith. And so talk about diversity. That's what you have. This is the first truly multicultural, multiracial, multi-class, multi-ethnic church family. And what happens in Antioch is so unexpected, so unheard of, that news travels all the way back to Jerusalem of what's happened. So go to back to Acts chapter 11, verse 22. The report of this came to the ears of the church in Jerusalem, and they sent Barnabas to Antioch. So they hear there's a whole bunch of Greek-speaking Gentiles from all over the place that have turned to Jesus in Antioch, and they're joining the church. And they go, they did what? What's going on up there? We better send somebody to check it out. And so they send Barnabas basically to perform an audit on the situation, right? What's really going on? And verse 23, verse 23a, it says, when he came, Barnabas came and saw the grace of God, he was glad. He was glad. He saw the grace of God. What did he see? What did he put eyes on? You can't see grace, but he saw the grace of God. What did he see? He saw the people. He saw the multicultural, multiracial, multi-class, multi-ethnic people of God who had become partakers in the salvation of Jesus by grace and had been enfolded into the family of faith by the grace of God. He saw the grace of God at work in making this unique family, and he was glad. He didn't have to be glad. He could have been critical. He could have been skeptical. He could have been suspicious. He could have been disconcerted. He could have been condescending. But no, he was glad because he saw that God was reconciling all kinds of people to himself in Jesus Christ by grace through faith in Christ. This is the grace of God. And the gospel, friends, don't you see, embraces the unlikely. The gospel embraces the unlikely. Most social groups form through commonality and through likeness. You know, so we share the same hobby or the same interests, or maybe we have common affinities, or we belong to the same social strata, you know. And so we naturally form groups and clubs and cliques and social circles. Society naturally filters people along socioeconomic and political cultural lines. But when it comes to the community of Jesus, you see, everyone is welcome. High and low, rich and poor, Jews and Gentiles, slave and free. This is remarkable. Every nation, every tribe, every tongue, every language, all people can come to Jesus in repentance and faith and become part of the family of God. For as Paul writes in Colossians 3:11, here there is neither Greek nor Jew, circumcised nor uncircumcised, barbarian, Scythian, slave or free, but Christ is all and is in all. Christ is our center. This is a supernatural diversity. Supernatural. This would never happen any other way. The gospel is embracing the unlikely. And aren't you glad? Because we're all unlikely, aren't we? Every one of us, when we were lost in our transgressions and sins, when we were enemies of God and unacceptable and unworthy, by grace, God welcomed us as his very own beloved children in Jesus Christ, who gave himself up for us on the cross and died in our place and for our sin and shame, and rose again to bring us home into the family of God forever. Jesus is righteous. We're the unrighteous ones. Jesus is self-giving. We're self-serving. Jesus is flawless. We're sinful. You don't get more diversity than that. And yet Jesus has bridged the gap. In Jesus Christ, we've been covered with his righteousness and his life. And so we become family by grace, not because of who we are, but because of who he is.

begin. Secondly, we see unlikely unity. Unlikely unity. Just look at how God is knitting together this diverse people from all over the place, and he's knitting them together as family. And he's doing it even through Barnabas. Look at this. Acts 11:23. When he came, Barnabas came and saw the grace of God, he was glad. And he exhorted them all to remain faithful to the Lord with steadfast purpose. For he was a good man, full of the Holy Spirit and faith. And a great many people were added to the Lord. So Barnabas, he's so glad at seeing the grace of God enfolding all these unlikely people into the family. And so he exhorts them, Jews and Gentiles alike, to remain faithful to the Lord, to walk in holiness before the Lord Jesus Christ, to be steadfast in purpose, to be committed to the way of Jesus. And this exhortation flows from his very character in life. We're told, for he was a good man, full of the Holy Spirit and faith. What a good guy. What a good pastor Barnabas is. When others might have been suspicious about all these Gentiles crowding their way into the kingdom of God, he saw the grace of God at work. And he loved them and welcomed them and embraced them because he understood the power of the grace of God. And at the same time, he called all these Gentile converts to faithfulness, to live lives of holiness before the Lord, to make a clean break from their Gentile sinful patterns, and to follow Jesus with every ounce of their being in every way. And he led out of the character of his own life with integrity and authenticity. He set an example, didn't he? And not only was Barnabas faithful, he was also fruitful. We read, a great many of people were added to the Lord, so much so that Barnabas needs to go get help. In verse 25, so Barnabas went to Tarsus to look for Saul, and when he had found him, he brought him to Antioch. For a whole year they met with the church and taught a great many people, and in Antioch the disciples were first called Christians. So Tarsus is like 100 miles from Antioch, northwest, sort of around the bend of the Mediterranean. And Barnabas goes there to find Saul. You'll remember from Acts chapter 9 that Saul went to live in his hometown of Tarsus because he was being hunted. The Jews were trying to kill him in Jerusalem, and so he went there for safety. And so I think Barnabas is probably thinking here, well, here's an opportunity for Saul to do some real ministry where he won't be in acute danger, you know? It's the Jews that are really angry about the Gentiles being included, but now we've got a very dominantly Gentile church, and so Saul can do ministry here without being hunted down. And so he knows also that Saul will understand what it means to be an unlikely Christian. Because who's more unlikely than a persecutor of the church that God has arrested by his grace and commissioned to serve him in ministry? So this is a perfect fit. And so Saul comes back with Barnabas to Antioch, and together they teach and lead this church of unlikely followers of Jesus for a whole year. And it's in Antioch, Luke tells us, that the disciples were first called Christians. Why? Because no other label fit. This Antioch church is so multicultural, multiracial, multi-class, multi-ethnic. The only thing they have in common is Christ. And in spite of all the differences that could have divided them, they share an inexplicable love and unity that binds them together as a family. And that unity is forged in Christ. Christ is the glue. Christ is the center. Christ is the one that they follow. So much so that when the Antioch people want to describe this community, the only term they come up with is, those are the Christ people, the Christians. That's the only label that will fit. Because you see, friends, the gospel unites the unlikely, doesn't it? It unites the unlikely. In the gospel, God is taking, this is amazing to me, in the gospel, God is taking people who would never otherwise have gotten along, and he's making us family. That's amazing. In the body of Christ, we now have brothers and sisters with people we had nothing in common with before. We might have even belonged to groups that in the world everyone thought were enemies, vying for

0: the same resources and fighting over politics and fighting over the world that we live in, right? We might have belonged to groups that were normally at odds with each other, but now in Christ we've been enfolded into a family and we got to learn to love each other. Oh boy. And is this one of the biggest adventures of being a part of the family of God? We got to learn to love each other as family because Jesus has loved each one of us. We have all these people from various different backgrounds, and we got to learn to love each other. This is hard work. It takes a lot of listening, it takes a lot of learning, a lot of leaning in, a lot of deference, a lot of compassion, a lot of forbearance, a lot of courageous love. But this is what the church does. The church, you friends, the church can do something the world can never do. The world is always trying to figure out how to get people to live in harmony. And it fails over and over again. The church of Jesus Christ can do what no one else can do because Jesus can bring people together that no one else can bring together. The church is the place where even enemies can become family by the grace of God. After all, Jesus loved us when we were enemies, didn't he? Undeserving sinners, unworthy, but in grace, he loved us into the family. And so, of course, he's going to call us in love and grace for one another to learn to live as family together. Remember what Jesus said in John 13, 35? By this, all people will know that you are my disciples if you love one another. Friends, the gospel unites the unlikely. It's true. So we have unlikely diversity, unlikely unity, and finally, unlikely ministry. Unlikely ministry. This Antioch church, full of unlikely diversity, yet centered in unlikely unity, now engages in unlikely ministry. Look at Acts 11:27. Now, in these days, prophets came down from Jerusalem to Antioch, and one of them, named Agabus, stood up and foretold by the Spirit that there would be a great famine over all the world, and this took place in the days of Claudius. There's so much more that you wish you could know about this, right? But we just get this brief summary. Agabus, somehow, the Holy Spirit lets him know that there's a famine coming in the ancient world. It's going to affect a lot of people. And Luke goes out of his way to note it really did happen. It happened during the days of Emperor Tiberius Claudius Caesar Augustus Germanicus. That was his full name. So they just called him Claudius for obvious reasons. And he ruled from AD 41 to 54. And based off of the histories, of the Roman histories that Josephus, Suetonius, and Tacitus laid down for us, we know historically this famine is dated to AD 46 and 47. So it really happened. In verse 29, it continues. So the disciples determined, everyone according to his ability, to send relief to the brothers living in Judea. And they did so, sending it to the elders by the hand of Barnabas and Saul. Now, don't read past this too quickly, because it's easy to miss the significance of what's going on here. Remember that the Jewish people considered the Gentiles unclean, filthy dogs. That's what they called them. They despised them and shunned them and treated them as second-class citizens. And so this is a big deal. That this predominantly Gentile church in Antioch is taking up a care offering, sacrificially giving, to a predominantly Jewish church in Judea. So, but you see what's happened here. The gospel has been working on these people in Antioch. It's been eroding centuries of viciousness and replaced it with heartfelt compassion within the family of God. So enmity has become empathy. Disdain becomes devotion. Loathing becomes love. And this is unlikely ministry that's going on here. They're sacrificing and serving for people who had formerly treated them with scorn, but now in the gospel have become their brothers and sisters in Christ. This is amazing. And they even send their leaders, Barnabas and Saul, on a 300-mile multi-week trip to hand deliver this love gift to their Jewish brothers and sisters in Christ. This is amazing. It's amazing. Now, if you skip over to Acts 12, verse 25, we get the return trip. Barnabas and Saul return from Jerusalem when they had completed their service, bringing with them John, whose other name was Mark. So now we meet John Mark. John Mark's going to show up in the coming chapters. We'll see him again. But within very short order of Barnabas and Saul's return to Antioch, this church in Antioch has an opportunity to share them once again, not on a short trip, but a longer trip. And they're going to share their leaders. Flip over to Acts 13, verse 2. While they were worshiping the Lord and fasting, the Holy Spirit said, "Set apart for me Barnabas and Saul for the work to which I have called them." After fasting and praying, they laid their hands on them and sent them off. So remember, Barnabas and Saul are kind of like the main leaders of this Antioch church. For a year, they've been the primary disciplers and the ones who have been leading the way. They're their pastors. These are the two guys that have taught them everything and grounded this church in many ways. And so it must have been incredibly hard for them to let them go. Can you imagine? Can you imagine a church just saying, you know, we're just going to let a couple of our pastors go for a long, long, long time just to go do ministry, and we're going to just absorb that loss? This is a hard thing to do. But when God calls the church to set apart Barnabas and Saul for this special assignment, which we're going to see shortly, is a missionary journey to bring the gospel to Cyprus and to Asia Minor, the church said, yes, we'll do it. We'll send our best and our brightest, the people we love the most, we'll send them for the sake of the gospel. Because you see, they've not only learned to be faithful to God, but they're learning to be generous toward God with everything they have. They know that everything they have in their life, they have by grace. And so they have to hold it loosely, and that includes their pastors. They've got to hold them with open hands. They have to say yes to whatever God is calling them to do. And so Barnabas and Saul now will become the means by which the gospel goes even further out to even more unlikely people, as the gospel goes further and further into more Gentile and more pagan regions, and all kinds of crazy people, unlikely people, are going to turn to the Lord Jesus Christ through their ministry. It's going to rock the ancient world. But don't you see? God used a church marked by unlikely diversity, who were together finding what it meant to live in unlikely unity, to propel an unlikely ministry. The first Christian missionary journey launches from the very place where Jesus' disciples were called Christians for the very first time. That's not a coincidence. That's not a coincidence. These unlikely people, saved by grace, they understood grace. It was the only reason they were in. It was grace that was making them a family. It was grace that propelled them to go. So these unlikely people become the basis for which God's missionary work will go to even more unlikely people. They knew that if Jesus loved them in Antioch, Jesus must love everybody. You see? And so they send Barnabas and Saul to bring the good news to unlikely people everywhere, because the gospel pursues the unlikely. You see this? The gospel pursues the unlikely. Friends, this is what the gospel does. It changes our hearts. It turns us outward. It sends us and propels us to the most unlikely of people, because if Jesus can save us, Jesus can save anybody. And so the gospel sends us out on mission in loving pursuit of unlikely people everywhere. When you realize it is grace that brought you in, and it is grace that made you family, you will realize it is also grace that sends you out to the unlikely people around you. This is what the gospel does, because the gospel is for the unlikely, isn't it? The gospel embraces the unlikely, it unites the unlikely, it pursues the unlikely. And friends, the bottom line for us is this: the gospel is for every unlikely one of us. Amen? The gospel is for every unlikely one of us. We are all undeserving sinners saved by God's grace through the sacrifice of Jesus Christ. And everyone who calls on the name of the Lord shall be saved. And that means Jews and Gentiles and Samaritans and barbarians and Scythians and slave and free, for Christ is all and is in all. Christianity is for everyone. It's for everyone. It began with Jews in the Middle East. It spread to the Greek Hellenists throughout the Roman Empire. It then migrated to the barbarians in Northern Europe. It gained prominence among Western Europeans. It immigrated to North America. But today, friends, only 10% of the global population of Christians live in the U.S. Did you know that? The U.S. has only 10% of what God's doing around the world. The vast majority of God's work today is in Africa, Latin America, and in Asia. The church is exploding. Let me just give you one case study. What God did in Africa in this last century is unbelievable. In 1900, Christianity made up just 9% of the African population. By 2020, the latest numbers, it had grown to at least 49 to 50%. Some estimates are 56 or higher. 25% of Christians worldwide are found in sub-Saharan Africa alone. In just 100 years, just a little over 100 years, the continent of Africa has become a majority Christian continent. How did that happen? How did that happen? Lamin Sane, who is a Gambian professor from West Africa who taught at Yale for many years, wrote a book in 2003 titled, Whose Religion is Christianity? He wrote this book to push back on the idea that Christianity is just a Western religion, a colonial thing and feature. He writes this, that Christianity has gained such wide acceptance in Africa because, this is the quote, people sensed in their hearts that Jesus did not mock their respect for the sacred, nor their clamor for an invincible savior. And so they beat their sacred drums for him until the stars skipped and danced in the skies. And after that dance, the stars weren't little anymore. Christianity helped Africans become renewed Africans, not remade Europeans. You see, friends, the gospel is for everyone. Everyone. Every unlikely one of us. All nations, all tribes, all tongues, all languages, all peoples, all who call upon the name of the Lord shall be saved. And the gospel doesn't flatten out. The gospel doesn't flatten out or override our cultural differences. It redeems them. It sanctifies them and it curates them for the glory of God forever. You realize in heaven, there's going to be every nation, tribe, tongue, and language. So all your cultural uniqueness will not be erased. It will be completed and fulfilled as we all surround the throne for the glory of God forevermore. It takes a crucified and risen and exalted Christ to unite the families of the peoples of the earth. Only Jesus can do this because God so loved the world that he gave his one and only son, that whoever believes in him might not perish, but have everlasting life. John 3:16. Friends, this is the gospel. The gospel that embraces the unlikely, unites the unlikely, and pursues the unlikely, because the gospel is for every unlikely one of us. We are all unlikely Christians. Amen and amen. Would you pray with me? Oh, Father, you have done a miraculous, wondrous thing in our life and in our world. You are redeeming and reconciling all things through your Son. And so, Father, we want to be a part of that. Help us to sense your heart, to learn to love, and to fight for this unity that you have brought us together as people, unlikely people, saved by your grace. Fill us up, send us out, change the world through us. May we shine your light to the ends of the earth. We pray this in Jesus' name. Amen.
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That was Jason Gray with Good Man. Thank you so much for joining us this early morning on Pilgrim Radio. My name is Sean. I am heading out for the day. But before I go, I just wanted to send you that reminder, as I do every time, that it's always a good idea to get into the Word. The Bible, Pure and Simple, comes up at 9 a.m. Pacific and 10 a.m. Mountain Time. And it's just the best way to start your day. Whether you are ending your day with Scripture or starting your day with Scripture, it's always a good idea to get into the Word. 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Right now, we've got Jordan St. Cyr with Wild Love.

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My name's Sunny, and we have got a morning filled with worship songs for you. It's a great way to start the day. The song you just heard was Ryan Stevenson with Mosaic. And as we get back to the music, my prayer is that you would be reminded today just how loved you are by God and that there is purpose for your life. Patrick Mayberry brings us back to the music. Let's listen.

You just heard Matt Redman right here on Pilgrim Radio, and my name's Sunny. And have you ever been in a season where you felt like your burden was so heavy you just didn't even have words to wrap around your prayers? And maybe you're there today. You know, we all find ourselves in seasons like that every now and then. And I want to remind you today of Romans chapter 8, verse 26, that says, in the same way the Spirit helps us in our weakness, we do not know what we ought to pray for, but the Spirit himself intercedes for us through wordless groans. Friend, if you don't have words, I want you to hold that picture in mind. The Holy Spirit is interceding for you today. We're going to get back to the music. I've got Selah up next.

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1: So this is who God chooses when he decides to speak again in a generation. He chooses the foolish. He chooses the weak. 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

Here's some truth for life from Alistair Begg's Daily Devotional. 2 Corinthians 8, verses 1 to 2 says, "We want you to know, brothers, about the grace of God that has been given among the churches of Macedonia. For in a severe test of affliction, their abundance of joy and their extreme poverty have overflowed in a wealth of generosity." Affliction is a significant means by which God forms our character, but it is also a means by which He reveals our character. While Scripture gives us many examples of affliction exposing weak moral fiber, there are numerous examples of afflictions highlighting virtue, too. One such example is that of the Macedonian church. Paul said that those early believers were in a severe test of affliction and in extreme poverty. What did this affliction reveal? An abundance of joy and a wealth of generosity. The Macedonian model is worth pondering. That's precisely why Paul mentioned them. He wanted the Corinthian church to learn from them, to excel in this act of grace. Consider what made the Macedonians worth emulating. Number one, they gave themselves first to the Lord. Their generosity was simply an expression of their devotion to Christ. As Lord of all things, He ruled their finances. Number two, they gave in response to God's grace, which had been given among the churches of Macedonia. Number three, they gave beyond their means. They were willing to forego some legitimate wants in order that they might supply others' real needs. Number four, they gave of their own accord, not in response to external prodding. Number five, they were begging earnestly for the favor of giving to others. Generous giving was something they wanted to do, not what they felt they ought to do. Paul wants us to compare ourselves with the Macedonians, so that we are prompted to ask ourselves questions such as these. Am I giving myself first to the Lord? Am I giving in response to God's grace? Is that what directs the extent of my giving? Am I giving beyond my comfort zone? Am I giving without external compulsion, without being prompted and prodded? Am I clamoring for the privilege of serving the saints? We don't know how the Corinthians responded. We can be sure, though, that God wants us to respond with faithful, joyful investment in eternal things. Eventually, we will all stand before Him, and none of that which offers earthly security, savings accounts, stock portfolios, real estate investments, pension provisions, will mean a thing. On that day, all we will have is the treasure that we have laid up in heaven through our support for the gospel. What does your giving reveal about your character? From Alistair Begg's book, Truth for Life, Volume 2, on Pilgrim Radio.

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That was Cade Thompson reminding us this morning that you're never too late for a fresh start. Today, you can step into a new beginning with God. The old has gone, the new has come, and today, God's presence goes with you. Ask Him to change the way you think on a situation. Ask Him to give you a fresh start in your marriage. Ask Him to give you a fresh start as a mother that maybe is very short with her kids. Today is your new beginning as you lean into the strength of the Lord. It's never too late for a fresh start. We've got Josiah Queen up next with Make Heaven Crowded, and stick with us later this morning. We're going to get into God's Word together. That starts at 8 a.m. Pacific here on Pilgrim Radio, your companion for the

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We know that God designed music to be a lifter of our spirits throughout time. We hope you'll find encouragement here of the good news of new life found in Jesus Christ through the message and the music. 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
1: You're on Pilgrim Radio, and we've got a quick reminder for you. You are more than a conqueror through him who loves you. Neither death nor life, neither angels nor demons, neither the present nor the future, nor any powers, neither height nor depth nor anything else in all of creation will ever be able to separate you from the love of God that is in Christ Jesus, your Lord.

That was Jordan Feliz, and you heard it here on Pilgrim Radio. My name's Sunny. And you know, every weekend on the Next Faith-Filled Step, I ask guests a question. I say, what name of God resonates most with you and why? And what fascinates me is that their answers almost always come from a difficult season. I mean, they know him as healer because they've needed healing. They know him as provider because they've experienced lack. They know him as friend because they've walked through loneliness. And it reminds me that we often come to know God by name in the very places that we'd rather avoid. So if you're walking through something hard today, don't miss this. Your difficulty may be an invitation to know him more. Because even here, God is at work revealing who he is. And that gives us strength for the journey.

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1: But really, the first one was very practical. It was just about this question about authority. And the second one was very political. It was about taxes.

0: One, theology 101. And that what they're asking Jesus is, at the root of this, is there really a resurrection?
1: That's Matt Herron on Second Period, heard at 10 a.m., 3 p.m., and 7 p.m. Pacific on Pilgrim Radio.

60 Seconds in the Psalms from Psalm 85. Let me hear what God the Lord will speak, for he will speak peace to his people, to his saints. But let them not turn back to folly. Surely his salvation is near to those who fear him, that glory may dwell in our land. Steadfast love and faithfulness meet. Righteousness and peace kiss each other. Faithfulness springs up from the ground, and righteousness looks down from the sky. Yes, the Lord will give what is good, and our land will yield its increase. Righteousness will go before him and make his footsteps a way. From Psalm 85, verses 8 to 13, on Pilgrim Radio.

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We're continuing with the music this morning, giving God praise together. You just heard Toby Mack with Cornerstone. And coming up, we have got our morning and night classes to look forward to. That's at 8 a.m. Pacific. Today, we're going to hear from Carter Conlin, and his sermon is Don't Limit God. Man, we as humans are doing this all the time. We put limits on him. We might not realize it, but we forget how powerful he is. So let's lean into this sermon together again. That's at 8 a.m. Pacific. But first, here's Point of Grace and Wes King with I Believe.

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This is Pilgrim Radio's community calendar program, Pilgrim Street, featuring information and happenings across the Intermountain and Desert West. 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Carson City Seventh-day Adventist Church in Carson City, Nevada, July 6th through 10th from 6 to 9 p.m. nightly. 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Call 775-882-3541 for more information. And now a news report from Minden, Nevada. Artists Irene Taylor, Sharon Shimke, and Lisa Daggett will be exhibited at the Copeland Gallery in Minden Tuesday through August 21st. My best work comes when I have experienced a scene or flowers, study it with color, composition in mind, and then photograph for further reference, Taylor told the Record Courier. Shimke works primarily in mixed media, mosaic, acrylics, pastel oils, found objects, and other miscellaneous materials. Her creative process is driven by curiosity and a desire to push beyond traditional boundaries, her bio reads. And Daggett and her husband, Jim, continue to exhibit handcrafted jewelry as Southwest Designs, shown at the Copeland since April 28th. And that's what we know. This is Pilgrim Street. 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And that's the word on the street this Thursday on Pilgrim Street.

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3: Carter Conlon is general overseer and former pastor of Times Square Church in Manhattan. 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
4: 1 Corinthians chapter 1, verse 26. I want to talk to you today about when God decides to speak again. I do believe that we are really in a divine moment, at least in this country right now, and I think most people can recognize that. And God is giving an opportunity for his voice to be heard one more time in our culture, our society, with our youth. God has opened doors, unbelievable doors are opening right now. I spoke at Yale, about 600 students. Colleges are just opening, and young people, without much of a background, if anything, in God, are just saying, is there a God? And if there is a God, how does it apply to my life? And this is God. There's no other way to describe this. These gates just started opening. Nobody was pushing on them. It just happened. I don't know how else to explain it. It's just God doing what only God can do. We continue to pray for our children. I know in New York City, we would fast. We would pray as a church, God, deliver our children from these godless ideologies that are trying to get a hold of them and confuse them in every conceivable way. Lord, set our children free. So we're at a season now and a time where the voice of God can be heard again. So the question is, when God determines to speak again, who does he use? I want to look at a bit of a scriptural precedent for this. God chooses the ordinary. 1 Corinthians chapter 1, I'm going to begin at verse 26. For you see, 1 Corinthians chapter 1, verse 26. For you see your calling, brethren, your calling, not somebody else's, but everyone here, that not many wise according to the flesh, not many mighty, not many noble are called. Now there are a few. There are a few people who are naturally wise, a few people who are mighty in themselves, and some that have a degree of nobility, but not many. So if you're wise, if you're mighty, or you're noble, you're in that fellowship of not many. But God has chosen, verse 27, the foolish things of the world to put to shame the wise. I know somebody, I can feel somebody saying, finally, a message about me. Finally, a scripture that applies to my life. God has chosen the foolish things of the world to put to shame the wise. God has chosen the weak things of the world to put to shame things which are mighty, or things that stand in their own strength. It's not that in our weakness we're going to confront them. It's in God's strength becoming manifest through our weakness. Remember, the Lord said to the Apostle Paul, my strength is perfected in weakness. To put to shame things which are mighty and base things of the world, God has chosen. I mean, things that means insignificant, lowly, at the bottom, may I put it that way. And it gets even worse. And things which are despised, God has chosen. In other words, I might be here today and say, I don't like who I am, and I wouldn't want anybody else to be like me. I despise what I am. But realistically, or maybe you can say about your own life, I don't know anybody in the world who would want to be like I am. But the reality is that God has chosen you. Unless you think that's the bottom, it's not. And things which are not or nothing, to bring to nothing things that are, that no flesh should glory in his presence. But of him you are in Christ Jesus, who became for us wisdom from God and righteousness and sanctification and redemption, that as it is written, he who glories, let him glory in the Lord. So this is who God chooses when he decides to speak again in a generation. He chooses the foolish. He chooses the weak. He chooses things which are at the bottom, those things that we despise. And then he chooses things that are nothing. So the beauty of this whole passage of Scripture is that if you are on the scale between foolish and nothing, you qualify now to be used by God in this last day. I think I could give an altar call right now, couldn't I, Pastor Ron? Foolish, between foolish and nothing. But that's written in the Word of God. I don't have to be strong in myself. I don't have to have it all together. I don't have to have a pedigree or 17 degrees on the wall of my office, of even have an office. What I have to have is a heart that longs for God. I have to have a willingness to let God choose what he wants to do through my life. Not my choice, but his. I have to have a heart that's open for not only the calling, but the giftings of God that come along with what he has called me to do. Look throughout biblical history. When God wanted a voice to go into Egypt, a voice of authority, a voice that could command the leader and one of the most powerful armies on the face of the earth at that time to let the people of God go, who did he choose? He went into the backside of the desert and he found an 80-year-old man. And Moses' opinion of himself would have been, I had an opportunity 40 years ago and I blew it. I was called to bring 3 million people out of captivity, and all I did was bury one Egyptian and get myself in trouble and have to run. And he must have felt like he was finished, and he probably made peace with the barrenness of his life. But it was at this time that God says, now I have somebody I can use. Now I have somebody who won't touch the glory. Now I have somebody who will do it my way. And the words that I give him, he will speak. And he gave him a stick and a one-line sermon. That's all he had. That was his whole ministry credential. A stick and a one-line sermon. Let my people go that they may sacrifice unto me in the wilderness. He needed his brother to deliver the one-line sermon. And Moses carried the stick. It's amazing. I believe personally that Pharaoh would have killed them both on the spot had it not been so humorous when they came in. Moses, two old men, 80 and 83, come in. They're older than us. They were older than we are. They come in and Moses can't even speak without stuttering. And then, of course, it became a contest of power once God's hand came in, because God's hand was on him. And once God's hand came, then Pharaoh couldn't kill him because he would look weak. He actually got caught in his own trap. It's amazing when you see the wisdom of God and how it manifests. The Philistine army were on the side of a valley and they were threatening the people of God as we are facing threats in our generation. And the voice that rose up every morning said, you will serve us. You will serve us. You don't have the strength to fight against us. We are more, we are mightier, we are stronger, we're in authority. You will do things our way, not your way. We despise this calling of God that's on the people of God, and we've come to swallow it up, as the enemy has always tried to do throughout history. And so God looks and he finds a voice, and the voice is in a teenage boy. He's got no military training, as were the standards of the day. He's only there to deliver cheese and grapes or whatever else to his brothers. And the Spirit of God comes upon him. And I love the scripture in Samuel when he runs down into the valley and the Spirit of God comes upon him and he begins to prophesy. It's no longer David speaking, it's God speaking now. And the Lord says, I'm going to take your head from you and I'm going to give the carcasses of the Philistines to the birds and of heaven and the fowls of the air. And this day you will know that there's a God in Israel. It was no longer David speaking. God had found a vessel through whom he could speak. He was not there with his own might, not there with his own power, not there in his own majesty. He was there in fear, trembling, and weakness, I'm sure, as all of us are. But the Spirit of God came upon him and gave him courage that's supernatural to face, and not only that, not just to face the enemy army, but to bring the people of God out of hiding and back into the battle again. Oh, God, help us in this generation to come out of hiding and get back into the fight again. He chose Esther at a season in her life where she felt unlovely and unwanted. At the time when the call of God comes into her life to stand up against unjust laws that had been passed that were detrimental, obviously very detrimental to the people of God and the testimony of Christ, God came to this young girl and he comes to her at a time when she feels like she's no longer desired by the king. When Mordecai speaks to her, she says, look, if God had come to me 5 years ago or 4 years ago, we had a tight relationship, the king and I, but now we haven't even talked for 30 days. And it's the type of a woman here today, for example, or a man that says, I wish God had called me 5 years ago, But I don't even hardly pray anymore. I don't even talk to him. I'm not even sure he wants me. But it's at this time that the call of God comes into her life. And with the call comes the voice. With the call comes the wisdom. She knows when to speak and she knows when to be quiet. And God, through her life, brings a great, great victory for his people's sake and the testimony of his life. I think of Gideon, 135,000 Midianites coming into the nation and just pillaging everything of any value. And whatever everybody's trying to build, they come in on a repetitive basis just to eat it all up and take it all away. And God comes and he calls a young man who's in the backyard of his father. His father, incidentally, has an idol in the backyard as well. And he's just trying to scrape a living. He's just trying to get by. And the Lord comes to him and says, "Greetings, mighty man of resources." Phenomenal when you think of it. Me? Are you sure you've got the right address? I don't know about you, but I know when God called me, are you sure? Are you sure the angel didn't get mixed up over Africa and take a left turn instead of a right, ending up at my house and calling me? Are you sure, God? And God took Gideon and raised a voice that could call a small army into a battle that was absolutely ridiculous, apart from the presence of God being in it. Could you imagine being Gideon in that time? Gideon gathering 300 men. That's all he's got left. Everyone else is gone. He's about to face tens and tens of thousands of trained soldiers. And he says to his men, "We're going to divide in three companies, and we're going to go into three visible vantage points. And at a certain point, we're going to take the torch in our hand. We're going to take the jar off. We're going to smash it. We're going to raise it up, and we're going to shout, 'The sword of the Lord and the sword of Gideon.'" And the 300 men says, "Then what?" He goes, "I don't know. That's all he told me so far." But God put authority in his voice because he had decided to speak again. Now I want to land on a scripture on one more life. And I feel that I have a word for somebody here today. A specific, a very direct word. This is about Hannah. They're living in a season where Hophni and Phinehas are the heirs in a sense. To the testimony of God, and they're immoral men, and they're greedy men. We've got a lot of greed and immorality going on in the name of God in various places throughout the country today. Eli, who's passing the torch to these backslidden sons, is backslidden himself. He's so backslidden, he doesn't even know what intercession looks like anymore. When Hannah is in bitterness of soul and she's praying before God, he sees her lips moving and he assumes she's drunk. He hasn't seen intercessory prayer. He's not led in intercessory prayer. He has no idea what that looks like. That's how backslidden the church can become. The testimony of God, those who lead God's people, can get to the place where they don't even know what prayer looks like anymore. And she was barren. Hannah's the type of a person that just says, "God, the deepest desire of my heart is that you would do something in my life that... God, would you bear life in me? I feel so empty. I feel like I'm producing nothing. And my heart is so sad." And she had an adversary, the scripture says, it provoked her constantly. There's this voice that's always harassing her and saying, "Look at you, look at you, look at you. You're not producing any life. Your womb is barren. You pray and God doesn't answer you." And so year by year, the scripture says, year by year, she went up to the house of the Lord and wept and did not eat. Year by year. I'm speaking to somebody today who've been in conferences like this for years. And you've been praying and you've been saying, "God, would you do something through my life?" And she was weeping. And I think her prayer had words for a lot of years. I think she plea bargained with God. I think she formulated her prayers. I think she made promises. I don't know what she did, but her prayer had words. But finally, her prayer got to the place where it had no more words. Have you ever been there? I have. You ever been to the place where your prayers just, God can interpret that, by the way. He knows what it means. And we've been in such a struggle, or we've been so disappointed, or we're so sick of the inability to produce life in certain parts of our life that we've given up almost. But you're still here. Just as Hannah came back another year, and she came in bitterness of soul, and she couldn't form words anymore. Her lips would move and nothing would come out. And I know what that feels like because I've been there. Nothing would come out. She couldn't even muster the faith or the confidence in God. She was just so used to being disappointed. It's almost like she dared not utter what was in her heart. But something this year changed about her prayer. It's something I believe that God was waiting for. for years when she would come. You know, the scriptures tells us in James that if we pray to consume something upon ourselves, we'll not get the answer. And I can see Hannah saying, God, give me a child. I want a child. I need a child. My self-worth is around having a child. So God, give me a child. And think how happy we're going to be. My husband and I, when we go home and there's a little voice at the table, how happy I'm going to be when I can tuck this little child in at night in bed, and my life will be fulfilled, and the reproach, in a sense, that was part of that culture at that time will be taken away from me. But something changed in her prayer this year. And I think something changed in somebody's prayer. Something changed in you even yesterday. And she said, O Lord of hosts, if you will indeed look on the affliction of your maidservant and remember me, and do not forget your maidservant, but will give your maidservant a male child, then I will give him to the Lord all the days of his life, and no razor shall come upon his head. She was saying, God, I'm not asking for myself now. I'm asking for your sake. I'm asking for the sake of your kingdom. And if you will produce life in me, I promise you, God, I will bring it back and dedicate it to your glory. I believe God's waiting for that in his church. You and I gathered, it's not just so that I can go home and be happy. God, do something in me for the sake of your kingdom. Do something in me, God, for the people out there that don't have hope, they don't have help. Everything around seems to be backslidden. Hophni and Phinehas are immoral. Eli is totally backslidden. We're in danger of losing everything that we've had in this society. God, I'm asking you to do something in my life. And if you will produce new life in me, I will bring it back to you for your glory. I'm not taking it home to consume it upon my own desires. You think of how hard it was for Hannah when she finally had this son and weaned him. So he'd be somewhere between 2 and 4 years old, and had to bring him back to the temple and give him to Eli, knowing what Eli was. Think how hard, how difficult that was. But nothing worthwhile is ever built in the kingdom of God without somebody paying a price for it. Nothing is built without sacrifice. Away with this gospel that's all about self. Away with this abomination. In the kingdom of God, that I come to church to see what new thing I can get for myself today. That's not the kingdom of God. We represent the one who gave everything to the last drop of blood and water so you and I could be here today. And he has called us. As the Father has sent me, he said, now I send you. Eli looked down upon Hannah and he said, put away your drinking and your intoxicating drink. And she said, no, I'm not drunk. I've poured out my soul before the Lord. Do not consider your maidservant a wicked woman, for out of the abundance of my complaint and grief I've spoken until now. Then Eli answered and said, go in peace. The God of Israel grant your petition which you've asked of him. And she said, let your maidservant find favor in your sight. So the woman went her way and ate, and her face was no longer sad. And this is my word to somebody. Don't be sad anymore. God has heard you. Hannah, God heard you. God heard you. And he's going to give you life. But bring that life back to his house for his glory and for his purposes. He's heard us. He's heard our cry. He's heard our prayers. I've been praying this prayer. I'm 71 years old now, and I've traveled a long time and done a lot of things and been in ministry a lot of years, but I've been praying. And I was praying with tears yesterday and said, God, please give me another touch of your Holy Spirit. God, please let the glory of the latter house be greater than the former. Doesn't your word say that the wine at the end of the feast is greater, is better than at the beginning? Thank you for all you've done. But this is a crisis time in this nation, God. And I'm asking you for an anointing. And if you will touch my life again, I will bring it back to you for your glory. I'm not looking for comfort. I'm not looking for a rocking chair in Florida. Do you understand me? I'm looking for the presence of God. I'm looking for the power of God. I'm looking for the life that only Christ can give to those who seek him. And not for my sake, but for the sake of an entire generation that are dying in our streets and looking for help and looking for hope. Oh, God, give us life. God, give us life. And even though Eli was backslidden, he still was the high priest. And still, God could speak through him. And she took that word and went home and was no longer sad. And from a wordless prayer came a voice that guided the nation for 40 years. Hallelujah to the Lamb of God. Samuel was one of the strongest, most feared, most prophetic voices in the history of Israel. And he came into existence through a mother that had no more words. God, do something in me. God, give me something that I can bring back to you. She had no idea that it would change the nation. And you have no idea when you cry out to God what God will do through your life. You have no idea. None of us do. The only thing I know about him is that he's unlimited. When I was a police officer, I started praying a prayer. I suffered from panic attacks for 9 years because of the pressure that was put upon me. I didn't like being in a crowded room. I could never speak before people. That was just completely off the map. But after I came to Christ, I started praying a prayer. God, I want to lead 100,000 people to you before I die. And I would be walking the beat as a cop, and I'd be praying this prayer. I'd never preached. I had no ability to speak. And then I began to be more specific. I said, I don't want them to be just people who raise their hands in the services or stuff like that. I want them to actually walk with you and make a difference in your kingdom. Fast forward years later, I'm in Africa, and I'm preaching in a war zone. There's approximately 500,000 people came out to the three nights each night. And the first night, this was a war zone. This was Islam versus kind of nominal Christianity. They're burning each other's houses down, burning their places of worship, and they had literally been killing each other. The last time they'd been in a public gathering, 6,000 people died. So we were the first allowable gathering, and I think it was about 6 months. And that night I spoke both to the Muslims and to the Christians about the futility of any religion that doesn't have compassion for its neighbor. And at the end of the night, I gave an opportunity for all to receive Christ as Lord and Savior. And it's estimated by local leaders there that about 100,000 hands were raised that night to receive Christ as Savior. Went back to my hotel room and I got on my knees and it suddenly dawned on me, God, I was just suddenly taken back to those days of walking the beat and praying a prayer which seemed to be impossible. And I got on my knees to just say thank you. And as soon as I got on my knees, the Lord said, Carter, don't limit me. Don't limit what I can do. You see, I know where some of you are because I've been there.

0: I know what it's like to have to drink straight whiskey to get through the panic attacks that would come into my life. I know what it's like to be angry. I know what it's like to feel like I could never live up to anybody's expectations, including my own. But I also know what it's like when God finds a heart that wants it. The best thing I can do in the years that I have left, if I even have years, is to pass the torch. We heard that on to you. To every Moses here, to every Esther that's here, to every Hannah that's here, to every David that's here. Don't limit God. Don't limit God. You're not just somebody who's coming into services to just watch the man or woman of God preach and just clap your hands and be all happy. You are the plan of God for this generation. Not somebody else, it's you. So Hannah, go home and don't be sad anymore. God's heard your cry. So Father, I want to thank you. Lord, we try to make something so complicated that's so simple. I ask you, Lord, to just touch and encourage every life, that we would go the full distance of what you've given for each of our lives. Whatever that is, it doesn't matter if it's a lot or it seems like a little. It doesn't matter as long as it's you. But Lord, help us not to limit you. I thank you, God, you've shown us through Scripture that you, it's almost like you wait until the womb is barren. You do wait till it's barren, or you wait till strength, natural strength is gone, or the strength of young men hasn't arrived yet. God, thank you. God, thank you. If the Holy Spirit has spoken to you, Hannah, David, Moses, maybe you're the next Samuel. Only God knows. Don't write yourself off. And don't ever say, no, not me. I will be whatever God says I will be. I will go wherever God says I will go, and I will do whatever God says I will do. Just take a moment and thank God and say, Lord, I'm not going home sad one more time. I'm not leaving disappointed. I'm done with it, God. I'm going, you've heard me. And if you do something in my life, let that be your prayer. If you do something in me, if you give me life that can only come from you, I will bring it back to you for your use. I'll bring it back for your kingdom. And I will let you speak through my life. God, I will do what you ask me to do. I will do it. Whatever it is, Lord, I will do what you ask me to do. All I ask is that you be glorified and speak through my life. In Jesus' name, amen.
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That was Rebecca St. James with Kingdom Come. And you know, Jesus taught us to pray, your kingdom come, your will be done. But if we're honest, sometimes our prayer sounds more like, my kingdom come, my will be done. You see, we want God's will until it conflicts with our own. I know that's just kind of a challenging word this morning. But see, God sees what we can't. He knows the end from the beginning, and his plans are better than ours. So today, may we trust him enough to pray those words again and truly mean them. Your will be done. This is Pilgrim Radio, your companion for the way.

That was Consumed by Fire, Man That Made Me. And you're on Pilgrim Radio. We're bringing you the word and worship for the way. And coming up at the top of the hour, that's 9 a.m. Pacific time, we've got the Bible Pure and Simple. Join us as we continue in the book of Jeremiah today. But first, as we get back to the music, I've got Matthew West singing with Stephen McWhirter. Here's Breakthroughs Coming.

0: 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The Bible is God's Word. 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
1: Jeremiah chapter 23, verse 13. I have seen folly in the prophets of Samaria. They prophesied by Baal and caused my people Israel to err. Also, I have seen a horrible thing in the prophets of Jerusalem. They commit adultery and walk in lies. They also strengthen the hands of evildoers, so that no one turns back from his wickedness. All of them are like Sodom to me, and her inhabitants like Gomorrah. Therefore, thus says the Lord of hosts concerning the prophets, Behold, I will feed them with wormwood, and make them drink the water of gall. For from the prophets of Jerusalem profaneness has gone out into all the land. Thus says the Lord of hosts, Do not listen to the words of the prophets who prophesy to you. They make you worthless. They speak a vision of their own heart, not from the mouth of the Lord. They continually say to those who despise me, The Lord has said, You shall have peace. And to everyone who walks according to the dictates of his own heart, no evil shall come upon you. For who has stood in the counsel of the Lord, and has perceived and heard his word? Who has marked his word and heard it? Behold, a whirlwind of the Lord has gone forth in fury, a violent whirlwind. It will fall violently on the head of the wicked. The anger of the Lord will not turn back until he has executed and performed the thoughts of his heart. In the latter days you will understand it perfectly. I have not sent these prophets, yet they ran. I have not spoken to them, yet they prophesied. But if they had stood in my counsel and had caused my people to hear my words, then they would have turned them from their evil way and from the evil of their doings. Am I a God near at hand, says the Lord, and not a God afar off? Can anyone hide himself in secret places so I shall not see him, says the Lord? Do I not fill heaven and earth, says the Lord? I have heard what the prophets have said who prophesy lies in my name, saying, I have dreamed, I have dreamed. How long will this be in the heart of the prophets who prophesy lies? Indeed, they are prophets of the deceit of their own heart, who try to make my people forget my name by their dreams, which everyone tells his neighbor, as their fathers forgot my name for Baal. The prophet who has a dream, let him tell a dream, and he who has my word, let him speak my word faithfully. What is the chaff to the wheat, says the Lord? Is not my word like a fire, says the Lord, and like a hammer that breaks the rock in pieces? Therefore, behold, I am against the prophets, says the Lord, who steal my words every one from his neighbor. Behold, I am against the prophets, says the Lord, who use their tongues and say, He says, Behold, I am against those who prophesy false dreams, says the Lord, and tell them and cause my people to err by their lies and by their recklessness. Yet I did not send them or command them, Therefore, they shall not profit this people at all, says the Lord. So when these people, or the prophet, or the priest, ask you, saying, What is the oracle of the Lord? You shall then say to them, What oracle? I will even forsake you, says the Lord. And as for the prophet and the priest and the people who say, The oracle of the Lord, I will even punish that man and his house. Thus every one of you shall say to his neighbor, and every one to his brother, What has the Lord answered? And what has the Lord spoken? And the oracle of the Lord you shall mention no more. For every man's word will be his oracle. For you have perverted the words of the living God, the Lord of hosts, our God. Thus you shall say to the prophet, What has the Lord answered you? And what has the Lord spoken? But since you say, The oracle of the Lord, therefore, thus says the Lord, because you say this word, The oracle of the Lord, and I have sent to you, saying, Do not say, The oracle of the Lord. Therefore, behold, I, even I, will utterly forget you and forsake you, and the city that I gave you and your fathers, and will cast you out of my presence. And I will bring an everlasting reproach upon you, and a perpetual shame, which shall not be forgotten. Jeremiah chapter 24. The Lord showed me, and there were two baskets of figs set before the temple of the Lord, after Nebuchadnezzar, king of Babylon, had carried away captive Jeconiah, the son of Jehoiakim, king of Judah, and the princes of Judah with the craftsmen and smiths from Jerusalem, and had brought them to Babylon. One basket had very good figs, like the figs that are first ripe, and the other basket had very bad figs, which could not be eaten, they were so bad. Then the Lord said to me, What do you see, Jeremiah? And I said, Figs. The good figs, very good, and the bad, very bad, which cannot be eaten, they are so bad. Again the word of the Lord came to me, saying, Thus says the Lord, the God of Israel, Like these good figs, so will I acknowledge those who are carried away captive from Judah, whom I have sent out of this place for their own good, into the land of the Chaldeans. For I will set my eyes on them for good, and I will bring them back to this land. I will build them and not pull them down, and I will plant them and not pluck them up. Then I will give them a heart to know me, that I am the Lord, and they shall be my people, and I will be their God, for they shall return to me with their whole heart. And as the bad figs, which cannot be eaten, they are so bad, surely thus says the Lord, so will I give up Zedekiah, the king of Judah, his princes, the residue of Jerusalem who remain in this land, and those who dwell in the land of Egypt. I will deliver them to trouble into all the kingdoms of the earth, for their harm to be a reproach and a byword, a taunt, and a curse in all places where I shall drive them. And I will send the sword, the famine, and the pestilence among them, till they are consumed from the land that I gave to them and their fathers. Jeremiah chapter 25. The word that came to Jeremiah concerning all the people of Judah in the fourth year of Jehoiakim, the son of Josiah, king of Judah, which was the first year of Nebuchadnezzar, king of Babylon, which Jeremiah the prophet spoke to all the people of Judah and to all the inhabitants of Jerusalem, saying, From the 13th year of Josiah, the son of Amon, king of Judah, even to this day, this is the 23rd year in which the word of the Lord has come to me. And I have spoken to you, rising early and speaking, but you have not listened. And the Lord has sent to you all his servants the prophets, rising early and sending them, but you have not listened nor inclined your ear to hear. They said, Repent now, every one of his evil way and his evil doings, and dwell in the land that the Lord has given to you and your fathers forever and ever. Do not go after other gods to serve them and worship them, and do not provoke me to anger with the works of your hands, and I will not harm you. Yet you have not listened to me, says the Lord, that you might provoke me to anger with the works of your hands to your own hurt. Therefore, thus says the Lord of hosts, because you have not heard my words, behold, I will send and take all the families of the north, says the Lord, and Nebuchadnezzar, the king of Babylon, my servant, and will bring them against this land, against its inhabitants, and against these nations all around, and will utterly destroy them, and make them an astonishment, a hissing, and perpetual desolations. Moreover, I will take from them the voice of mirth and the voice of gladness, the voice of the bridegroom and the voice of the bride, the sound of the millstones and the light of the lamp. And this whole land shall be desolation and an astonishment, and these nations shall serve the king of Babylon 70 years. Then it will come to pass, when 70 years are completed, that I will punish the king of Babylon and that nation, the land of the Chaldeans, for their iniquity, says the Lord, and I will make it a perpetual desolation. So I will bring on that land all my words which I have pronounced against it, all that is written in this book which Jeremiah has prophesied concerning all the nations. For many nations and great kings shall be served by them also, and I will repay them according to their deeds and according to the works of their own hands. For thus says the Lord God of Israel to me, Take this wine cup of fury from my hand, and cause all the nations to whom I send you to drink it. And they will drink and stagger and go mad because of the sword that I will send among them. Then I took the cup from the Lord's hand, and made all the nations drink to whom the Lord had sent me. Jerusalem and the cities of Judah, its kings and its princes, to make them a desolation, an astonishment, a hissing, and a curse, as it is this day. Pharaoh, king of Egypt, his servants, his princes, and all his people, all the mixed multitude, all the kings of the land of Uz, all the kings of the land of the Philistines, namely Ashkelon, Gaza, Ekron, and the remnant of Ashdod, Edom, Moab, and the people of Ammon, all the kings of Tyre, all the kings of Sidon, and the kings of the coastlands which are across the sea, Dedan, Tema, Buz, and all who are in the farthest corners, all the kings of Arabia, and all the kings of the mixed multitude who dwell in the desert, all the kings of Zimri, all the kings of Elam, and all the kings of the Medes, all the kings of the north, far and near, one with another, and all the kingdoms of the world which are on the face of the earth. Also the king of Shishak shall drink after them. Therefore you shall say to them, Thus says the Lord of hosts, the God of Israel, Drink, be drunk, and vomit. Fall, and rise no more, because of the sword which I will send among you. And it shall be, if they refuse to take the cup from your hand to drink, then you shall say to them, Thus says the Lord of hosts, you shall certainly drink. For behold, I begin to bring calamity on the city which is called by my name. And should you be utterly unpunished? You shall not be unpunished. For I will call for a sword on all the inhabitants of the earth, says the Lord of hosts. Therefore prophesy against them all these words and say to them, the Lord will roar from on high and utter his voice from his holy habitation. He will roar mightily against his fold. He will give a shout as those who tread the grapes against all the inhabitants of the earth. A noise will come to the ends of the earth, for the Lord has a controversy with the nations. He will plead his case with all flesh. He will give those who are wicked to the sword, says the Lord. Thus says the Lord of hosts, behold, disaster shall go forth from nation to nation, and a great whirlwind shall be raised up from the farthest parts of the earth. And at that day the slain of the Lord shall be from one end of the earth even to the other end of the earth. They shall not be lamented or gathered or buried. They shall become refuse on the ground. Wail, shepherds, and cry. Roll about in the ashes, you leaders of the flock. For the days of your slaughter and your dispersions are fulfilled. You shall fall like a precious vessel. And the shepherds will have no way to flee, nor the leaders of the flock to escape. A voice of the cry of the shepherds and a wailing of the leaders to the flock will be heard. For the Lord has plundered their pasture, and the peaceful dwellings are cut down. Because of the fierce anger of the Lord, he has left his lair like the lion, for their land is desolate because of the fierceness of the oppressor and because of his fierce wrath. Jeremiah chapter 26. In the beginning of the reign of Jehoiakim, the son of Josiah, king of Judah, this word came from the Lord, saying, thus says the Lord, stand in the court of the Lord's house, and speak to all the cities of Judah, which come to worship in the Lord's house, all the words that I command you to speak to them. Do not diminish a word. Perhaps everyone will listen and turn from his evil way, that I may relent concerning the calamity which I purpose to bring on them, because of the evil of their doings. And you shall say to them, thus says the Lord, if you will not listen to me, to walk in my law which I have set before you, to heed the words of my servants the prophets whom I sent to you, both rising up early and sending them, but you have not heeded, then I will make this house like Shiloh, and will make this city a curse to all the nations of the earth. So the priests and the prophets and all the people heard Jeremiah speaking these words in the house of the Lord. Now it happened, when Jeremiah had made an end of speaking all that the Lord had commanded him to speak to all the people, that the priests and the prophets and all the people seized him, saying, you will surely die. Why have you prophesied in the name of the Lord, saying, this house shall be like Shiloh, and this city shall be desolate without an inhabitant? And all the people were gathered against Jeremiah in the house of the Lord. When the princes of Judah heard these things, they came up from the king's house to the house of the Lord, and sat down in the entry of the new gate of the Lord's house. Now the priests and the prophets spoke to the princes and all the people, saying, this man deserves to die, for he has prophesied against this city, as you have heard with your ears. Then Jeremiah spoke to all the princes and all the people, saying, the Lord sent me to prophesy against this house and against this city with all the words that you have heard. Now, therefore, amend your ways and your doings, and obey the voice of the Lord your God. Then the Lord will relent concerning the doom that he has pronounced against you. As for me, here I am in your hand. Do with me as seems good and proper to you. But know for certain that if you put me to death, you will surely bring innocent blood on yourselves, on this city, and on its inhabitants. For truly the Lord has sent me to you to speak all these words in your hearing. So the princes and all the people said to the priests and the prophets, "This man does not deserve to die, for he has spoken to us in the name of the Lord our God." Then certain of the elders of the land rose up and spoke to all the assembly of the people, saying, "Micah of Moresheth prophesied in the days of Hezekiah, king of Judah, and spoke to all the people of Judah, saying, 'Thus says the Lord of hosts, Zion shall be plowed like a field, Jerusalem shall become heaps of ruins, and the mountain of the temple like the bare hills of the forest.' Did Hezekiah, king of Judah, and all Judah ever put him to death? Did he not fear the Lord and seek the Lord's favor? And the Lord relented concerning the doom which he had pronounced against them? But we are doing great evil against ourselves." Now there was also a man who prophesied in the name of the Lord, Urijah, the son of Shemaiah, of Kirjath-Jearim, who prophesied against this city and against this land according to the words of Jeremiah. And when Jehoiakim the king, with all his mighty men and all the princes, heard his words, the king sought to put him to death. But when Urijah heard it, he was afraid and fled and went to Egypt. Then Jehoiakim the king

Jehoiakim the king, who killed him with the sword and cast his dead body into the graves of the common people. Nevertheless, the hand of Ahikam, the son of Shaphan, was with Jeremiah, so that they should not give him into the hand of the people to put him to death. Jeremiah chapter 27. In the beginning of the reign of Jehoiakim, the son of Josiah, king of Judah, this word came to Jeremiah from the Lord, saying, Thus says the Lord to me, Make for yourselves bonds and yokes, and put them on your neck, and send them to the king of Edom, the king of Moab, the king of the Ammonites, the king of Tyre, and the king of Sidon, by the hand of the messengers who come to Jerusalem to Zedekiah, king of Judah. And command them to say to their masters, Thus says the Lord of hosts, the God of Israel, Thus you shall say to your masters, I have made the earth, the man and the beast that are on the ground, by my great power and by my outstretched arm, and I have given it to whom it seemed proper to me. And now I have given all these lands into the hand of Nebuchadnezzar, the king of Babylon, my servant, and the beasts of the field I have also given him to serve him. So all the nations shall serve him and his son's son, until the time of his land comes, and then many nations and great kings shall make him serve them. And it shall be that the nation and kingdom which will not serve Nebuchadnezzar the king of Babylon, and which will not put its neck under the yoke of the king of Babylon, that nation I will punish, says the Lord, with the sword, the famine, and the pestilence, until I have consumed them by his hand. Therefore do not listen to your prophets, your diviners, your dreamers, your soothsayers, or your sorcerers, who speak to you, saying, You shall not serve the king of Babylon. For they prophesy a lie to you, to remove you far from your land. And I will drive you out, and you will perish. But the nations that bring their necks under the yoke of the king of Babylon and serve him, I will let them remain in their own land, says the Lord, and they shall till it and dwell in it. I also spoke to Zedekiah, king of Judah, according to all these words, saying, Bring your necks under the yoke of the king of Babylon and serve him and his people and live. Why will you die, you and your people, by the sword, by the famine, and by the pestilence, as the Lord has spoken against the nation that will not serve the king of Babylon? Therefore do not listen to the words of the prophets who speak to you, saying, You shall not serve the king of Babylon, for they prophesy a lie to you. For I have not sent them, says the Lord, yet they prophesy a lie in my name, that I may drive you out, and that you may perish, you and the prophets who prophesy to you. Also, I spoke to the priests and to all this people, saying, Thus says the Lord, Do not listen to the words of your prophets, who prophesy to you, saying, Behold, the vessels of the Lord's house will now shortly be brought back from Babylon, for they prophesy a lie to you. Do not listen to them. Serve the king of Babylon and live. Why should this city be laid waste? But if they are the prophets, and if the word of the Lord is with them, let them now make intercession to the Lord of hosts, that the vessels which are left in the house of the Lord, in the house of the king of Judah, and at Jerusalem, do not go to Babylon. For thus says the Lord of hosts concerning the pillars, concerning the sea, concerning the carts, and concerning the remainder of the vessels that remain in this city, which Nebuchadnezzar, king of Babylon, did not take when he carried away captive Jeconiah, the son of Jehoiakim, king of Judah, from Jerusalem to Babylon,
and all the nobles of Judah and Jerusalem.

0: Jerusalem. Yes, thus says the Lord of hosts, the God of Israel, concerning the vessels that remain in the house of the Lord, and in the house of the king of Judah, and of Jerusalem. They shall be carried to Babylon, and here they shall be until the day that I visit them, says the Lord. Then I will bring them up and restore them to this place. Jeremiah chapter 28. And it happened in the same year, at the beginning of the reign of Zedekiah, king of Judah, in the fourth year and in the fifth month, that Hananiah, the son of Azur, the prophet, who was from Gibeon, spoke to me in the house of the Lord in the presence of the priests and of all the people, saying, Thus speaks the Lord of hosts, the God of Israel, saying, I have broken the yoke of the king of Babylon. Within 2 full years I will bring back to this place all the vessels of the Lord's house that Nebuchadnezzar, king of Babylon, took away from this place and carried to Babylon. And I will bring back to this place Jeconiah, the son of Jehoiakim, king of Judah, with all the captives of Judah who went to Babylon, says the Lord. For I will break the yoke of the king of Babylon. Then the prophet Jeremiah spoke to the prophet Hananiah in the presence of the priests, and in the presence of all the people who stood in the house of the Lord. And the prophet Jeremiah said, Amen. The Lord do so. The Lord perform your words which you have prophesied, to bring back the vessels of the Lord's house and all who were carried away captive from Babylon to this place. Nevertheless, hear now this word that I speak in your hearing and in the hearing of all the people. The prophets who have been before me and before you of old prophesied against many countries and great kingdoms of war and disaster and pestilence. As for the prophet who prophesies of peace, when the word of the prophet comes to pass, the prophet will be known as one whom the Lord has truly sent. Then Hananiah the prophet took the yoke off the prophet Jeremiah's neck and broke it. And Hananiah spoke in the presence of all the people, saying, Thus says the Lord, Even so, I will break the yoke of Nebuchadnezzar, king of Babylon, from the neck of all nations within the space of 2 full years. And the prophet Jeremiah went his way. Now the word of the Lord came to Jeremiah after Hananiah the prophet had broken the yoke from the neck of the prophet Jeremiah, saying, Go and tell Hananiah, saying, Thus says the Lord, you have broken the yokes of wood, but you have made in their place yokes of iron. For thus says the Lord of hosts, the God of Israel, I have put a yoke of iron on the neck of all these nations, that they may serve Nebuchadnezzar, king of Babylon, and they shall serve him. I have given him the beasts of the field also. Then the prophet Jeremiah said to Hananiah the prophet, Hear now, Hananiah, the Lord has not sent you, but you make this people trust in a lie. Therefore, thus says the Lord, Behold, I will cast you from the face of the earth. This year you shall die, because you have taught rebellion against the Lord. So Hananiah the prophet died the same year in the 7th month. Jeremiah chapter 29. Now these are the words of the letter that Jeremiah the prophet sent from Jerusalem to the remainder of the elders who were carried away captive, to the priests, the prophets, and all the people whom Nebuchadnezzar had carried away captive from Jerusalem to Babylon. This happened after Jeconiah the king, the queen mother, the eunuchs, the princes of Judah and Jerusalem, the craftsmen and the smiths had departed from Jerusalem. The letter was sent by the hand of Elasa, the son of Shaphan, and Gemariah the son of Hilkiah, whom Zedekiah king of Judah sent to Babylon, to Nebuchadnezzar king of Babylon, saying, Thus says the Lord of hosts, the God of Israel, to all who were carried away captive, whom I have caused to be carried away from Jerusalem to Babylon. Build houses and dwell in them, plant gardens and eat their fruit, take wives and beget sons and daughters, and take wives for your sons and give your daughters to husbands, so that they may bear sons and daughters, that you may be increased there and not diminished. And seek the peace of the city where I have caused you to be carried away captive, and pray to the Lord for in its peace you will have peace. For thus says the Lord of hosts, the God of Israel, Do not let your prophets and your diviners who are in your midst deceive you, nor listen to your dreams which you cause to be dreamed. For they prophesy falsely to you in my name. I have not sent them, says the Lord. For thus says the Lord, After 70 years are completed at Babylon, I will visit you and perform my good word toward you, and cause you to return to this place. For I know the thoughts that I think toward you, says the Lord, thoughts of peace and not of evil, to give you a future and a hope. Then you will call upon me, and go and pray to me, and I will listen to you. And you will seek me and find me, when you search for me with all your heart. I will be found by you, says the Lord, and I will bring you back from your captivity. I will gather you from all the nations and from all the places where I have driven you, says the Lord, and I will bring you to the place from which I cause you to be carried away captive. Because you have said, The Lord has raised up prophets for us in Babylon. Therefore, thus says the Lord concerning the king who sits on the throne of David, concerning all the people who dwell in this city, and concerning your brethren who have not gone out with you into captivity, thus says the Lord of hosts, Behold, I will send on them the sword, the famine, and the pestilence, and will make them like rotten figs that cannot be eaten, they are so bad. And I will pursue them with the sword, with famine, and with pestilence. And I will deliver them to trouble among all the kingdoms of the earth, to be a curse, an astonishment, a hissing, and a reproach among all the nations where I have driven them, because they have not heeded my words, says the Lord, which I sent to them by my servants the prophets, rising up early and sending them. Neither would you heed, says the Lord. Therefore, hear the word of the Lord, all you of the captivity, whom I have sent from Jerusalem to Babylon. Thus says the Lord of hosts, the God of Israel, concerning Ahab, the son of Kaleah, and Zedekiah, the son of Maaseiah, who prophesy a lie to you in my name. Behold, I will deliver them into the hand of Nebuchadnezzar, king of Babylon, and he shall slay them before your eyes. And because of them, a curse shall be taken up by all the captivity of Judah, who are in Babylon, saying, The Lord make you like Zedekiah and Ahab, whom the king of Babylon roasted in the fire, because they have done disgraceful things in Israel, have committed adultery with their neighbors' wives, and have spoken lying words in my name, which I have not commanded them. Indeed, I know, and am a witness, says the Lord. You shall also speak to Shemaiah, the Nehelamite, saying, Thus speaks the Lord of hosts, the God of Israel, saying, You have sent letters in your name to all the people who are at Jerusalem, to Zephaniah, the son of Maaseiah, the priest, and to all the priests, saying, the Lord has made you priest instead of Jehoiada the priest, so that there should be officers in the house of the Lord over every man who is demented and considers himself a prophet, that you should put him in prison and in the stocks. Now therefore, why have you not rebuked Jeremiah of Anathoth, who makes himself a prophet to you? For he has sent to us in Babylon, saying, This captivity is long. Build houses and dwell in them, and plant gardens and eat their fruit. Now Zephaniah the priest read this letter in the hearing of Jeremiah the prophet. Then the word of the Lord came to Jeremiah, saying, Send to all those in captivity, saying, Thus says the Lord concerning Shemaiah the Nehelamite, because Shemaiah has prophesied to you, and I have not sent him, and he has caused you to trust in a lie. Therefore thus says the Lord, Behold, I will punish Shemaiah the Nehelamite and his family. He shall not have anyone to dwell among this people, nor shall he see the good that I will do for my people, says the Lord, because he has taught rebellion against the Lord. Jeremiah chapter 30. The word that came to Jeremiah from the Lord, saying, Thus speaks the Lord God of Israel, saying, Write in a book for yourself all the words that I have spoken to you. For behold, the days are coming, says the Lord, that I will bring back from captivity my people Israel and Judah, says the Lord, and I will cause them to return to the land that I gave to their fathers, and they shall possess it. Now these are the words that the Lord spoke concerning Israel and Judah. For thus says the Lord, We have heard a voice of trembling, of fear, and not of peace. Ask now, and see, whether a man is ever in labor with child. So why do I see every man with his hands on his loins, like a woman in labor, and all faces turned pale? Alas, for that day is great, so that none is like it. And it is the time of Jacob's trouble, but he shall be saved out of it. For it shall come to pass in that day, says the Lord of hosts, that I will break his yoke from your neck and will burst your bonds. Foreigners shall no more enslave them, but they shall serve the Lord their God and David their king, whom I will raise up for them. Therefore, do not fear, O my servant Jacob, says the Lord, nor be dismayed, O Israel. For behold, I will save you from afar, and your seed from the land of their captivity. Jacob shall return, have rest and be quiet, and no one shall make him afraid. For I am with you, says the Lord, to save you, though I make a full end of all nations where I have scattered you. Yet I will not make a complete end of you, but I will correct you in justice, and will not let you go altogether unpunished. For thus says the Lord, Your affliction is incurable, your wound is severe. There is no one to plead your cause that you may be bound up. You have no healing medicines. All your lovers have forgotten you. They do not seek you. For I have wounded you with the wound of an enemy, with the chastisement of a cruel one, for the multitude of your iniquities, because your sins have increased. Why do you cry about your affliction? Your sorrow is incurable because of the multitude of your iniquities, because your sins have increased. I have done these things to you. Therefore, all those who devour you shall be devoured, and all your adversaries, every one of them, shall go into captivity. Those who plunder you shall become plunder, and all who prey upon you I will make a prey. For I will restore health to you and heal you of your wounds, says the Lord. Because they called you an outcast, saying, This is Zion, no one seeks her. Thus says the Lord, Behold, I will bring back the captivity of Jacob's tents, and have mercy on his dwelling places. The city shall be built upon its own mound, and the palace shall remain according to its own plan. Then out of them shall proceed thanksgiving, and the voice of those who make merry. I will multiply them, and they shall not diminish. I will also glorify them, and they shall not be small. Their children also shall be as before, and their congregation shall be established before me. And I will punish all who oppress them. Their nobles shall be from among them, and their governor shall come from their midst. Then I will cause him to draw near, and he shall approach me. For who is this who pledged his heart to approach me, says the Lord? You shall be my people, and I will be your God. Behold, the whirlwind of the Lord goes forth with fury, a continuing whirlwind. It will fall violently on the head of the wicked. The fierce anger of the Lord will not return until he has done it, and until he has performed the intents of his heart. In the latter days you will consider it. Jeremiah chapter 31. At the same time, says the Lord, I will be the God of all the families of Israel, and they shall be my people. Thus says the Lord, the people who survived the sword found grace in the wilderness, Israel, when I went to give him rest. The Lord has appeared of old to me, saying, Yes, I have loved you with an everlasting love. Therefore, with loving kindness, I have drawn you. Again I will build you, and you shall be rebuilt, O Virgin of Israel. You shall again be adorned with your tambourines, and shall go forth in the dances of those who rejoice. You shall yet plant vines on the mountains of Samaria. The planters shall plant and eat them as ordinary food. For there shall be a day when the watchman will cry on Mount Ephraim, Arise, and let us go up to Zion, to the Lord our God. For thus says the Lord, Sing with gladness for Jacob, and shout among the chief of the nations. Proclaim, give praise, and say, O Lord, save your people, the remnant of Israel. Behold, I will bring them from the north country, and gather them from the ends of the earth, among them the blind and the lame, the woman with child, and the one who labors with child, together a great throng shall return there. They shall come with weeping, and with supplications I will lead them. I will cause them to walk by the rivers of waters, in a straight way in which they shall not stumble. For I am a father to Israel, and Ephraim is my firstborn. Hear the word of the Lord, O nations, and declare it in the isles afar off, and say, He who scattered Israel will gather him, and keep him as a shepherd does his flock. For the Lord has redeemed Jacob, and ransomed him from the hand of one stronger than he. Therefore they shall come and sing in the height of Zion, streaming to the goodness of the Lord, for wheat and new wine and oil, for the young of the flock and the herd. Their souls shall be like a well-watered garden, and they shall sorrow no more at all. Then shall the virgin rejoice in the dance, and the young man and the old together. For I will turn their mourning to joy, will comfort them, and make them rejoice rather than sorrow. I will satiate the soul of the priests with abundance, and my people shall be satisfied with my goodness, says the Lord. Thus says the Lord, A voice was heard in Ramah, lamentation and bitter weeping, Rachel weeping for her children, refusing to be comforted for her children, because they are no more? Thus says the Lord, refrain your voice from weeping, and your eyes from tears. For your work shall be rewarded, says the Lord, and they shall come back from the land of the enemy. There is hope in your future, says the Lord, that your children shall come back to their own border. I have surely heard Ephraim bemoaning himself. You have chastised me, and I was chastised. Like an untrained bull, restore me, and I will return. For you are the Lord my God. Surely, after my turning, I repented. And after I was instructed, I struck myself on the thigh. I was ashamed, yes, even humiliated, because I bore the reproach of my youth. Is Ephraim my dear son? Is he a pleasant child? For though I spoke against him, I earnestly remember him still. Therefore my heart yearns for him. I will surely have mercy on him, says the Lord. Set up signposts, make landmarks, set your heart toward the highway, the way in which you went. Turn back, O Virgin of Israel, turn back to these your cities. How long will you gad about, O you backsliding daughter? For the Lord has created a new thing in the earth. A woman shall encompass a man. Thus says the Lord of hosts, the God of Israel, they shall again use this speech in the land of Judah and in its cities when I bring back their captivity. The Lord bless you, O home of justice and mountain of holiness. And there shall dwell in Judah itself and in all its cities together farmers and those going out with flocks. For I have satiated the weary soul, and I have replenished every sorrowful soul. After this I awoke and looked around, and my sleep was sweet to me. Behold, the days are coming, says the Lord, that I will sow the house of Israel and the house of Judah with the seed of man and the seed of beast. And it shall come to pass that as I have watched over them to pluck up, to break down, to throw down, to destroy and to afflict, so I will watch over them to build and to plant, says the Lord. In those days they shall say no more, the fathers have eaten sour grapes, and the children's teeth are set on edge. But everyone shall die for his own iniquity. Every man who eats the sour grapes, his teeth shall be set on edge. Behold, the days are coming, says the Lord, when I will make a new covenant with the house of Israel and with the house of Judah, not according to the covenant that I made with their fathers in the day that I took them by the hand to lead them out of the land of Egypt, my covenant which they broke, though I was a husband to them, says the Lord. But this is the covenant that I will make with the house of Israel after those days, says the Lord. I will put my law in their minds and write it on their hearts, and I will be their God, and they shall be my people. No more shall every man teach his neighbor and every man his brother, saying, know the Lord, for they all shall know me, from the least of them to the greatest of them, says the Lord. For I will forgive their iniquity, and their sin I will remember no more. Thus says the Lord, who gives the sun for a light by day, the ordinances of the moon and the stars for a light by night, who disturbs the sea and its waves roar. The Lord of hosts is his name. If those ordinances depart from before me, says the Lord, then the seed of Israel shall also cease from being a nation before me forever. Thus says the Lord, if heaven above can be measured, and the foundations of the earth searched out beneath, I will also cast off the seed of Israel for all that they have done, says the Lord. Behold, the days are coming, says the Lord, that the city shall be built for the Lord from the tower of Hananel to the corner gate. The surveyor's line shall again extend straight forward over the hill Gareb, then it shall turn toward Goath. And the whole valley of the dead bodies and of the ashes, and all the fields as far as the brook Kidron, to the corner of the horse gate toward the east, shall be holy to the Lord. It shall not be plucked up or thrown down any more forever. Jeremiah chapter 32. The word that came to Jeremiah from the Lord in the 10th year of Zedekiah, king of Judah, which was the 18th year of Nebuchadnezzar, for then the king of Babylon's army besieged Jerusalem, and Jeremiah the prophet was shut up in the court of the prison, which was in the king of Judah's house. For Zedekiah, king of Judah, had shut him up, saying, Why do you prophesy and say, Thus says the Lord, Behold, I will give this city into the hand of the king of Babylon, and he shall take it. And Zedekiah, king of Judah, shall not escape from the hand of the Chaldeans, but shall surely be delivered into the hand of the king of Babylon, and shall speak with him face to face, and see him eye to eye. Then he shall lead Zedekiah to Babylon, and there he shall be until I visit him, says the Lord. Though you fight with the Chaldeans, you shall not succeed. And Jeremiah said, The word of the Lord came to me, saying, Behold, Hanamel, the son of Shallum, your uncle, will come to you, saying, Buy my field, which is in Anathoth, for the right of redemption is yours to buy it. Then Hanamel, my uncle's son, came to me in the court of the prison, according to the word of the Lord, and said to me, Please, buy my field that is in Anathoth, which is in the country of Benjamin, for the right of inheritance is yours, and the redemption yours. Buy it for yourself. Then I knew that this was the word of the Lord. So I bought the field from Hanamel, the son of my uncle, who was in Anathoth, and weighed out to him the money, 17 shekels of silver. And I signed the deed and sealed it, took witnesses, and weighed the money on the scales. So I took the purchase deed, both that which was sealed according to the law and custom, and that which was open, and I gave the purchase deed to Baruch, the son of Neriah, the son of Maaseiah, in the presence of Hanamel, my uncle's son, and in the presence of the witnesses who signed the purchase deed before all the Jews who sat in the court of the prison. Then I charged Baruch before them, saying, Thus says the Lord of hosts, the God of Israel, Take these deeds, both this purchase deed, which is sealed, and this deed which is open, and put them in an earthen vessel, that they may last many days. For thus says the Lord of hosts, the God of Israel, Houses and fields and vineyards shall be possessed again in this land. Now when I had delivered the purchase deed to Baruch the son of Neriah, I prayed to the Lord, saying, Ah, Lord God, behold, you have made the heavens and the earth by your great power and outstretched arm. There is nothing too hard for you. You show loving kindness to thousands and repay the iniquity of the fathers into the bosom of their children after them. The great, the mighty God, whose name is the Lord of hosts. You are great in counsel and mighty in work, for your eyes are open to all the ways of the sons of men. to give everyone according to his ways and according to the fruit of his doings. You have set signs and wonders in the land of Egypt to this day, and in Israel and among other men, and you have made yourself a name, as it is this day. You have brought your people Israel out of the land of Egypt with signs and wonders, with a strong hand and an outstretched arm, and with great terror. You have given them this land of which you swore to their fathers to give them, a land flowing with milk and honey. And they came in and took possession of it. But they have not obeyed your voice or walked in your law. They have done nothing of all that you commanded them to do. Therefore, you have caused all this calamity to come upon them. Look, the siege mounds. They have come to the city to take it, and the city has been given into the hand of the Chaldeans, who fight against it because of the sword and famine and pestilence. What you have spoken has happened. There you see it. And you have said to me, O Lord God, buy the field for money and take witnesses. Yet the city has been given into the hand of the Chaldeans.
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1: Matt Heron, pastor of Sojourn Church in Traverse City, Michigan. And today we continue his series, Matthew, the Gospel of the Kingdom. As will be in Matthew chapter 22, verses 23 through 33. Here's Matt Heron.
2: The Gospel of Matthew is tracing the life of the one who is called Prince of Peace. And the bringing of his kingdom into the world is a way in which he is the way in which he is bringing peace to bear on the earth. And so in Jesus's bringing of his kingdom of peace, it's met with opposition. It's met with friction. The people who were in power, Rome for sure, but then also the Jewish leaders resisted what Jesus was doing significantly. And now Jesus, in these chapters in book five, Jesus has now moved into Jerusalem. So he's like on their turf. And over these last few texts that we've been in chapter one and now into chapter 22, what we're seeing is this growing animosity and this growing friction between Jesus and the various Jewish leaders, the religious leaders of the Jewish people. And we're going to see more of it today. So what you have is another question. Jesus is presented with another question by another group of Jewish religious people. This is one of the sects of Judaism that has been interacting with Jesus. And these various groups have been presenting questions to Jesus. And so in chapter 21, they presented a question to Jesus about authority. And it was a setup. And they were trying to get Jesus to interact with this question in a way that would get him in trouble with the Roman authorities. And then in chapter 22, they asked him a question about taxes. And so they asked him a question about authority and a question about taxes. And you could say that both of those questions were theological, but really the first one was very practical. It was just about this question about authority. And the second one was very political. It was about taxes. And so These various groups, the Pharisees and the Herodians, had been trying to set up Jesus. Well, now he gets another question. This question is basic theology. This is like Theo 101, theology 101. And that what they're asking Jesus is, at the root of this, is there really a resurrection? So what would be the scandal if they could trap Jesus in this question? You know, before they were trying to get the authorities upset if he was saying he was the authority, or they would get the Romans upset if Jesus was trying to collect a tax or telling them not to collect a tax. What's the trap here? Well, the first and second questions could have landed them in jail for sure, or they could have at least destroyed his reputation with the people. This one actually seems to be a group called the Sadducees, and it seems to be them just trying to get a leg up on the other groups. They're trying to make a case for their view that there is no resurrection. You see in verse 23, Matthew point blank says they did not believe the resurrection. They did not believe that there was a resurrection. So in our culture, you know, if you think in our political culture, we mainly have two groups, the Republicans and the Democrats. And I'm going to break some news here for you. A lot of what those two groups do is to try to get a leg up on the other one. Did you know that? Did you know that? I wish it was far more often that what they were doing was actually for the good of the country. But it's often to get a leg up on the other one. And these groups here, the Pharisees, the Sadducees, and the Herodians, are all vying for places of authority with the Jewish people. And the Sadducees are getting Jesus to interact with one of their issues. They don't think that there is a resurrection. You know, the Sadducees were pretty comfortable with the way things were. They were not trying to overthrow Rome. They weren't real worked up about a lot of stuff. They were pretty comfortable with the situation that Israel found itself in the first century. If you think of the Pharisees were wealthy and they were educated, but they were conservative. The Sadducees were wealthy and they were educated, but they would have been considered the liberals. And so you have these two groups. They're both wealthy. They're both educated. But the Pharisees are the conservatives. The Sadducees are the liberals. And guess what the Sadducees believed? They accepted the first five books of the Old Testament. They accepted the first five books that Moses wrote. But they rejected the rest of the Old Testament. So in other words, they liked a little bit of God's word, but they didn't like all of it. If it was in the first five books, they would listen. If it was in the rest of it, they wouldn't listen. Maybe you've run into that in our culture. There's a lot of people who like the Gospels. They like Matthew, Mark, Luke, and John. And they're like, that's the record of Jesus' life. And I like that. But the rest of it, I'm not so sure. I like the red letters. I'm not sure about the rest of it. So if you thought that was novel, if you thought that was some sort of a new idea, it's not that new. People have been picking the parts that they like for a very long time, and the Sadducees liked what Moses said, but they rejected everything else, the Psalms, the history books, the prophets. And in verse 23, it clearly tells us that they rejected the resurrection of the dead. The Sadducees' official position was actually that they believed in no life after death. So you got these three groups, the Pharisees, the Herodians, and the Sadducees. They're all taking their turns trying to stump Jesus. The Pharisees and the Herodians have both tried, and they both failed. It has not worked out well for them. Now the Sadducees give it a shot. And here is the hypothetical situation, and then a question. So verses 24 through 28. What they start off with in verse 24 is they're like, teacher, they call Jesus teacher. Moses said, if a man dies having no children, his brother must marry the widow and raise up offspring for his brother. Okay, this is referring to something called levirate marriage. Levirate marriage is taught by Moses in Deuteronomy 25. It's still active today in some cultures, but it was a law that was designed to perpetuate the name, the line, the lineage, the family of a man who got married, but then died before he had kids. And so this law said, if there's a man who gets married and then dies before he has kids, if he has a younger brother who's not married, that brother has to marry his widow and try to have an offspring in order to preserve the line. And there's a lot of details to levirate marriage, but that's the basic idea. If there was a brother who got married and died, if he had a younger brother who was not married, that younger brother was to marry the older brother's widow with the attempt to have an offspring to keep the line, to keep the family name. Well, in this scenario that the Sadducees give to Jesus, this is what happens. But it's not just one time. They say, what if there's a man who gets married and dies before he has kids, but he has six more brothers? And in succession, the second one marries the widow, but before they have a kid, he dies. And then the third one marries the widow, and before they have kids, he dies. And then the fourth, all the way down to the seventh. So they're presenting this scenario. Of course it's ridiculous, right? Of course it's ridiculous. But that's they're trying to make a point. They're trying to show they're trying to reveal the problems if there is a resurrection. Because now they present to Jesus, okay, so let's say this happens. If there's a resurrection in the afterlife, who's her husband? She's had seven. So who's her husband in the afterlife? Now, this whole thing sounds really weird to us. And part of the reason why it sounds weird to us, even just the concept of levirate marriage, is because we live in the individualistic West. We live in a culture where less and less people want to get married, where less and less people want to have children. And so this concept of actually preserving your family line, of having the oldest son and the value of the family name, this stuff is lost on us. And so it does come across as weird. It's an unlikely circumstance in the first century, but the whole thing feels weird to us today. Now, this law, levirate marriage, has also been used in terrible ways over the course of time. So I'm not here to defend levirate marriage. I'm certainly not here to defend the way that it's been applied sometimes. I'm just telling you, this is the scenario that the Sadducees have put in front of Jesus, and they want to see, how are you going to explain the resurrection now, right? How are you going to make sense of this? Remember, the Sadducees didn't believe there was a resurrection at all. So they love this question because it makes the resurrection look untenable. It looks like it's impossible. And Jesus had taught on the resurrection. So they knew Jesus believed in the resurrection. They think they've got him stuck. They thought. So then comes verse 29, and Jesus gives them the answer, and he does not mince words at all. In verse 29, he says, you are wrong. You are wrong. He says, you're wrong because you don't know the scriptures and you don't know the God of the scriptures. You're wrong because you've got the whole thing wrong. He identifies a problem with their hypothetical situation. His main correction, Jesus' main correction, is their assumption about what life after the resurrection would be like. The Sadducees are trying to catch him in this eternal life conundrum because they don't even have their facts right. Life after the resurrection is not the same as life now. The Sadducees think it is. They think that the way things work after the resurrection is going to be the exact way that things work before the resurrection. The Sadducees are assuming that. They think that any life after the resurrection is just going to be the same. It's going to be like life 2.0. Like, do you think that? You know, we live in Traverse City, Michigan. And a friend of mine used to say this is like living in the Shire from The Lord of the Rings. It's like, you know, he used to live in L.A. And in L.A., it's like once a week their Amazon box got stolen off of their porch. And then it's like he moves to Traverse City and he's like, I don't lock my car. I don't lock my house. I don't ever worry about my boxes being stolen from my porch. It's like living in the Shire. And I get that. You know, we live in this vacation land where all summer long people are coming up to hit the beach. And then all winter long they're coming up to enjoy outdoor sports and skiing and those kinds of things. And maybe you've had these comments made to you. I've certainly had people say something like, how did you work this out? How did you end up moving there? And so, you know, we live in a place that is marked by beauty, and a lot of people have Traverse City on their radars, like, man, maybe someday we can own a house up there, or maybe someday we can live up there or retire up there. We live in a great place. But we've also had a kind of an abnormal year. If you think what's happened over this year, you know, we had that the stabbing at Walmart where multiple people were injured and made national news. We had just recently had the murder at the parking garage and the shooting on NMC's campus. And then even more recently than that, we had an attempted kidnapping that happened right down here at Meijer. And these things are unsettling. They're disruptive. These things happen in big cities, but they're happening here. And a lot of people are shaken by that. I mentor a little guy, a fifth grader at Silver Lake Elementary School. And this year, part of the rhythm is I eat lunch with him when I go there. And so I'm at the lunch table with him and his buddies. And one of his buddies is kind of lamenting things. And he says, yeah, he's like, I'm not real happy right now. He's like, I turned 12. And when I turned 12, I thought I would be old enough to be able to sit in the car while my mom goes shopping. My mom told me that when I turned 12, I could just wait in the car. But now with everything happening in Traverse City, she makes me still go shopping with her. I thought I was going to get out of this. So say he thought like 12, man, 12 was the top of the, I'm going to mature into a full adult and I won't have to go following. His mom, understandably, is nervous. She's heard these stories. And it's like, maybe she thought she lived in the Shire. But now she's looking around and being like, man, this doesn't feel peaceful. This is far from the peace. Maybe you think that the kingdom is just going to be like this life 2.0, just a little bit better. But that's not what Jesus thinks. You know, Mormonism teaches something like that. Islam teaches something like that. Buddhism, with its reincarnation, teaches something like that. It's kind of these incremental improvements. But Jesus says, no, that's not what I'm bringing post-resurrection. That's not the world that's coming. You see, the Pharisees taught that the resurrection was true. They believed in the resurrection, but they had a very poor understanding of it. And apparently the way they taught it was basically, it's going to just kind of be a polished up world. It's going to be this world just a little bit better. And one commentator, Dale Bruner, he says that a true doctrine taught poorly confirms those who oppose it. And maybe you've seen this happen. It's like somebody is talking about something that's true, but the way they're talking about it is so poorly done that it makes the people who think it's false actually more confident. And it's like the Pharisees, in talking about the resurrection, the way that they talked about the resurrection actually emboldened the Sadducees to be like, if what they're saying is true, like, that's crazy. That's not going to work. And Jesus says, I got something to share with you. Life after the resurrection is going to be significantly different than life before the resurrection. His point is that there's both continuity and discontinuity. So what's the continuity after resurrection? Well, the continuity is that after resurrection, you are going to be alive. So you're alive now. In the resurrection, you'll be alive. Another point of continuity is that you have a physical body now that you can touch and feel and taste and smell. In the kingdom, you're going to have a physical body. So you're going to be alive. You're going to have a physical body. Another point of continuity would be, in this world, you have relationships. I know some of them could be occasionally strained, but you have relationships, you have friends, you have conversations. Post-resurrection, in the kingdom, you're going to have relationships. You're going to have friends, you're going to have conversations. So there's several points of continuity, but there are significant points of discontinuity. The kingdom that Jesus talks about, he says that in that kingdom, there will be no death. No death. Not one of us has the slightest idea of what it would be like to be in a world where there's no death, where there's no anticipation of death. There's no loss of loved ones. There's no tragedies. Not one of us has any idea of what being in a world like that will be like. He goes further. He says that there's going to be no sickness, no sorrow, no sin. And Jesus says right here that there's not even going to be marriage. If you think of how the world is constructed, of how children are raised, of how populations happen, the world has no idea how it should function if there was not marriage. And yet Jesus says, in the kingdom that's coming, in the resurrection world, there is no marriage. Now, I don't know how that hits you. You know, if you've had a rough week, maybe that's the best news you've heard in a while. But I can understand why this would be hard to hear, why the emotions of that statement that there's no marriage in heaven could be hard to hear, especially for couples who deeply love each other. And so I recognize that, but I want to invite you to try to lean into what Jesus's point is. And maybe one way we could do that is to say, why did God give us marriage in the first place? So let's run through some of those things. One reason that God gave marriage, I mentioned a second ago, is children. Children come into the world through sex. Sex is for marriage. So marriage, one of the reasons God gave us marriage, is so that children are born and that those children have parents. Well, in the kingdom, there will be no births, and everyone in heaven will be fully the children of God. So parental relationships, as we understand them, are no longer needed. Another reason that God gave us marriage is happiness. God, one of the beauties of marriage is meant to be a place of finding joy and happiness. Well, guess what the kingdom's going to be like? There will be no tears, no more sorrow. You will be perfectly happy. So that purpose of marriage is going to be met in the entire context of the whole kingdom. Another reason that God gave us marriage is for our holiness. Do you know this? That sometimes your spouse is one of the great sources of helping you see yourself and seeing your own flaws and your own ways that you need to grow. Well, guess what the kingdom's like? Everyone fully transformed into the image of Jesus. Everyone sinless and holy. And so that purpose of marriage is met by the whole context of the kingdom. A fourth reason for marriage would be friendship or relationship. Well, what's the condition of the kingdom? We are going to enjoy unity and community with God and with his people unlike anything we've ever experienced. And so all of these things that happen in the context of marriage in this world, Paul said that marriage is pointing forward to Jesus and his church, to Jesus and his bride. And what Jesus and the New Testament seem to be telling us is that in the kingdom, the realities that we experience one-on-one in marriage are going to be experienced in this communal way, and our cups are going to be full. They're going to be completely full. Now, I understand everything I just said, and at the same time, some of you are going to be wondering about sex. And you're going to be saying, I don't know how to envision this without sex or a physical relationship between a husband and a wife. Now, I'm not going to stand up here and tell you that I know all the details of what's going to happen in the kingdom. But here's what we can know. Eternity with God is eternal bliss. It's eternal bliss. That's how the Bible presents it. I still understand that some of you cannot imagine eternal bliss without sex. But maybe you're being a little too shallow. So consider this quote from C.S. Lewis. C.S. Lewis says, "The letter and the spirit of Scripture and all Christianity forbid us to suppose that life in the new creation will be a sexual life. And this reduces our imagination to the withering alternatives either of bodies which are hardly recognizable as human bodies at all, or else of a perpetual fast." So let me pause there. We are in a very sexualized culture. You know that. So these things probably hit even harder than when C.S. Lewis wrote these things 60 years ago. But his point here is, like, we think of our bodies in such sexual terms that if there's no sex in marriage, then it's almost like we can't imagine the human body.

This goes on. As regards to the fast, I think our present outlook might be like that of a small boy who, on being told that the sexual act was the highest bodily pleasure, should immediately ask whether you eat chocolates at the same time. On receiving the answer no, he might regard the absence of the chocolates as the chief characteristic of sexuality. In vain would you tell him that the reason why lovers in their raptures don't bother about chocolates is that they have something better to think of. The boy knows chocolate. He does not know the positive thing that excludes it. We're in the same position. We know the sexual life. We do not know, except in glimpses, the other thing which in heaven will leave no room for it. Do you see what Lewis's point is? He's saying that this young child thinks that chocolate is the best pleasure because that's the only thing he knows. He hasn't experienced the thing that far outshines any desire for chocolate. Well, now listen, I know that some of us still probably can't imagine the bliss of sex, regardless of what the kingdom without sex, regardless of what C.S. Lewis says, or maybe even regardless of what Jesus says. But again, here's what we can know. Eternity with God is perfect bliss. So what I can tell you with full confidence is that spending eternity with God will be immeasurably greater than anything that you have ever experienced on this earth. So Jesus answers their question about this marriage situation, and he offers this feedback, but then he moves specifically to the resurrection, and he gives a promise. Jesus backs the resurrection with power and with clarity because he knows that that's what they're actually asking about. They're not asking about marriage. They're asking about the resurrection. And Jesus goes to Moses to prove it. Remember, Moses is the only guy they trust. So what's so interesting about Jesus' answer to them is that most Jewish people, according to the commentaries, most Jewish people did not agree with the Sadducees. Most Jewish people believed in the resurrection. But if you went to a Jewish person and said to them, why do you believe in the resurrection? They would turn to Isaiah 26, or they would turn to Daniel 12, which are passages that are overtly talking about resurrection life. That's where they would go. But Jesus doesn't go to Isaiah, and he doesn't go to Daniel. He does something that nobody does. He goes to Moses. He goes to Moses because the Sadducees only will accept Moses. So Jesus basically says, you want to talk about Moses? Let's talk about Moses. And then he says, look at how God talked to Moses about the fathers of the faith. When God talked to Moses in Exodus, he said, I am the father of Abraham. I am the father of Isaac. I am the father of Jacob. Here's what's interesting. All three of those guys have been dead for centuries. And yet when God talks to Moses, what God says to Moses is, I am. What do we take from that? That the love of God is unstoppable. And this is such a beautiful picture, an affirmation of the authority of God's word, the authority of Scripture. Every word matters. Jesus is saying that when God said to Moses, I am the father of Abraham, Isaac, and Jacob, that's not a mistake. That was intentional. That grammar matters. God is saying that my love for them is so significant that it never stops. That when God enters into a loving relationship with us, it cannot stop. That God won't let anything go that he loves. One of my favorite chapters in the Bible is Romans chapter 8. And at the end of Romans chapter 8, there's this succession of questions and statements where the apostle Paul is almost like he's breaking out in song as he's declaring the glory and goodness of God's love. And he says in that text that death nor life can separate us from the love of God. Death nor life. Paul's saying that the love of God is so significant that death can't even separate you from it. And Jesus looks at the Sadducees and says, look, when God talked to Moses, he was telling Moses in real time, in present tense, I am the God of Abraham, Isaac, and Jacob. This is real time love. Death can't separate it.
It can't be stopped.

0: If you have questions about the resurrection, it's like Jesus is saying, you know what you need to do? You need to get to know the God of the Bible. And once you get to know that God, the resurrection is going to be logical. The afterlife is going to be logical, because when you learn the character of this God, you're going to realize that it's like, oh, his love extends. His love can't even be stopped, not even by death. And the resurrection is going to start to make sense to you because you begin to see the God of the Bible. In other words, Jesus doesn't say, let's start with the resurrection and then maybe introduce you to God. He's saying, just let me show you God. Let me just show you the way God talks. And then you'll be like, oh man, the resurrection's true. There is an afterlife. There is an eternity to be had. You know, the lack of marriage might not sound fun to us. We envision us not being us anymore. Maybe that's part of what ran through your mind. Is like, I've been married for decades. I can't even imagine my life apart from my spouse. I wouldn't even feel like myself. I won't even be me. But look again at how God talked to Moses. God said to Moses, I am the God of Abraham. Abraham's a real person. And he's been dead for centuries. And yet God's talking about him in first person. Abraham is Abraham in the resurrection. Isaac is Isaac in the resurrection. Jacob is Jacob in the resurrection. And you will be you in the resurrection. This is present tense language. The afterlife will make the most pleasurable moment in the best marriage in the history of the world seem like a whisper in front of a thunderclap. St. Teresa of Avila, 500 years ago, she wrote this statement. It's been paraphrased, but this was the idea. The first moment in the arms of Jesus is going to make 1,000 years of misery on earth look like one night in a bad hotel. The way that Jesus presents this reality of a God who looks at people who've died, those who've gone before us in the faith, and they've died, and God talks about them in present tense, Jesus is saying, you can't even imagine how good the resurrection is going to be. You can't even imagine how real the afterlife is. And Jesus' answer, man, look at what happened. At the end of this text, it says that the crowds were astonished at his teaching. He totally gets their attention with this answer. And they're like, they're stunned. They're amazed. Rightfully so. They had no more questions. But what about you? You might have some questions about the resurrection. You know, Tim Keller wrote in the preface of his New York Times best-selling book, The Reason for God, this is what he said. A faith without some doubts is like a human body with no antibodies in it. People who blithely go through life too busy or indifferent to ask the hard questions about why they believe as they do will find themselves defenseless against either the experience of tragedy or the probing questions of a smart skeptic. A person's faith can collapse almost overnight if she failed over the years to listen patiently to her own doubts, which should only be discarded after long reflection. So if you listen to all this and you're like, I still got questions about the resurrection, I'm not telling you to stuff them. I'm telling you to explore them. I'm saying take Jesus up on his offer. Get to know the God who actually has the audacity to say that there's an afterlife. Get to know the God who actually talks about the resurrection. Don't just receive it and have all these questions and be like, well, I don't know. I guess it's true. No, investigate it. Take a look. Jesus is not afraid. God's not afraid. The scriptures are not afraid. Come take a look. How can you be totally sure when you look at all the horrible stuff that's happened in your life and out in this world? How can you be sure that God is going to make it all right? How can you not just hope so, but be absolutely confident that in spite of your own failures, that God loves you and he's never going to let you go? How can you know that when you face death, it's not the end? Well, only if you know that Jesus rose from the dead, and therefore so will you. This is the great declaration of the Christian faith. Listen to 1 Corinthians 15, these verses in 1 Corinthians 15. Now, if Christ is proclaimed as raised from the dead, how can some of you say that there is no resurrection of the dead? But if there is no resurrection of the dead, then not even Christ has been raised. And if Christ has not been raised, then our preaching is in vain and your faith is in vain. We are even found to be misrepresenting God because we testified about God that he raised Christ, whom he did not raise, if it is true that the dead are not raised. For if the dead are not raised, not even Christ has been raised. And if Christ has not been raised, your faith is futile and you are still in your sins. Then those also who have fallen asleep in Christ have perished. If in Christ we hope, we have hope in this life only, we are of all people most to be pitied. Do you see what Paul's saying? He's saying that the Bible doesn't give us another choice. Either Christ rose from the dead, and that gives us confidence in the resurrection of the dead, or Christ did not rise from the dead, and we're all hopeless. And our faith is in vain, and we are still in our sins. If all Jesus does is makes this life a little bit better, we are to be pitied more than everybody else. If that's true, this whole thing's a mess. But don't miss verse 20. But in fact, Christ has been raised from the dead. Paul says, here's the good news. The logic holds. If Christ didn't rise from the dead, then nobody's rising from the dead. But if Christ rose from the dead, then that resurrection power is real, and it is offered to everyone who will run to him in faith. If he didn't rise again, nobody's rising again. But if he did, that changes everything. Do you see this? The confidence of Christianity is that Christ did rise again, and that if you run to him in faith and repentance, you will rise to new life as well. In other words, death does not get the last word. John Chrysostom preached a sermon 1,600 years ago, and this sermon is repeated. It's read aloud in the Eastern Orthodox Church every Easter. And one of the things that John Chrysostom says in this sermon is this: let no one fear death, for the Savior's death has set us free. He that was held prisoner of it has annihilated it. He's reflecting on Paul's words, O death, where is your sting? What Jesus did was he killed death. Jesus conquered death. He rose again. And with that resurrection power, he offers it to you. So Sadducees don't believe in a resurrection. Jesus believes in a resurrection. And in a few days, he's going to show them when he goes to the cross and defeats death and sin and Satan, all of our enemies, and rises again to glorious life. He offers it to you. It's a free gift. It's yours for the taking. God, thank you for this text. And we thank you for this exploration of the subject of the resurrection. God, we understand, man, we've done this too. Just like the Sadducees. We've tied ourselves into knots trying to find some way to prove something that we don't like to be untrue. But God, thank you for the clarity of Jesus' response. This declaration that when you talked to Moses, you talked about dead people in present tense. God, would you let that sink down into our hearts and give us full confidence that if we are in Christ, then death does not get the last word. That there is a day coming when the world is going to be made right and the dead are going to rise, and those who are in Christ are going to be made into the people that they were always meant to be, the real us, the creation as you designed it. God, would you fill our hearts with confidence and hope? We thank you for this Christ whose body was broken, whose blood was spilled on our behalf. In Jesus' name we pray. Amen.
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2: 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Tomorrow on Second Period, we continue Matt Herron's series, Matthew, the Gospel of the Kingdom, and his message from Matthew chapter 22, verses 34 through 46. 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

He leads us by still waters until our fears are gone. That was the voice of Leanna Crawford with Still Waters. And of course, that is rooted in Psalm 23. And this next song is actually rooted in the very same scripture, Small Town Poets and Mac Powell with You're My Shepherd. And so I encourage you, if it is a theme right now, Psalm 23, why don't you pick it up and go read it? Spend some time meditating on it and see what the Lord has for you today. Because see, when he is our shepherd, we know that we have everything we need. Well, we're back to the music right here on Pilgrim Radio. Let's listen.

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That was Consumed by Fire with Hope Says. And my prayer is, may the God of hope fill you with all joy and peace today as you trust in him, so that you might overflow with hope on this Thursday by the power of the Holy Spirit. We're going to continue with the music, a midday hour of praise. Next, Phil Wickham here on Pilgrim Radio.

That was We the Kingdom reminding us we don't need to worry because God is on the throne. Maybe you need to repeat that over and over today. Put it on a sticky note so you don't forget it. God is on the throne, and that helps us walk steady and confident on our pilgrimage heavenward. It means that nothing surprises him. Nothing is outside of his control or his purview. He sees the details of your life. He is on the throne. Well, coming up next, we've got Micah Tyler with God Did It, and you're on Pilgrim Radio. We're your companion for the way.

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Here's a daily devotional from Johnny Erickson Tada's book, Pearls of Great Price, from 1 Corinthians 15, verses 55 to 57. Where, O death, is your victory? Where, O death, is your sting? The sting of death is sin, and the power of sin is the law. But thanks be to God, He gives us the victory through our Lord Jesus Christ. Not long ago, I visited a funeral home and was stunned to see the way they advertised their services. Funerals are now portrayed as celebrations of life. Funeral services now have themes. If the deceased enjoyed fishing, then funeral directors offer a display of rods, reels, nets, and other fishing doodads to decorate the casket. If the dead person liked gardening, then it's watering cans, hoes, and rakes, and sunflowers with a floppy straw hat cocked sideways on the coffin. We are kidding ourselves when we romanticize death as the beautiful climax of a life well lived. It is an enemy. It is an even greater enemy to the unbeliever. For death then becomes his threshold to hell. That's nothing to celebrate. Jesus spoke of hell more than anybody, and he made plain that rejecting his offer of eternal life would result not in non-life, but the misery of God's wrath. As hell is the worst outcome of this life, so eternal life is the best. It is the supreme and ever-increasing happiness where all sin and all sadness will be erased. All that is evil in this fallen world will be removed, and all that is good will be preserved and intensified. We will be changed so that we are capable of more happiness than we could possibly conceive in this life. That's something to celebrate. Oh, if only unbelievers could see the unspeakable horror of treating God with indifference or contempt in this life. Unbelievers only have this earthly life in which to hear the gospel and respond to Christ's invitation. Today, will you be encountering someone who doesn't believe in Christ? Share with them your testimony and pray for their salvation. Blessed Redeemer, today, make me mindful of every opportunity to share your love with those who don't know you. From Johnny Erickson Tada's book, Pearls of Great Price, on Pilgrim Radio.

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And just for a moment, I'd like to say thank you. You know, for more than 55 years, Pilgrim Radio has been listener supported. And that means that every song, every Bible teaching program, every word of encouragement is made possible by people like you. And because of that faithfulness, lives have been changed. I mean, we've heard stories of people coming to faith in Christ, pulling over on the side of the road to pray, to just ask him to come into their heart, people finding hope in difficult seasons, growing deeper in God's word as they walk this pilgrimage heavenward. This ministry matters because people matter. So to those who pray, volunteer, and give, we say thank you. You are a part of every story God is writing through this ministry. And if you've ever thought, I'd love to be a part of that, we'd love to invite you to join the family at pilgrimradio.com.

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3: Hello, my friend. I'm your reader, Dave Telling, and I welcome you to our reading of J.I. Packer's classic book, Knowing God, published by InterVarsity Press in 1993. We are continuing today on the subject of divine guidance near the bottom of page 241. Recently, a letter came from a minister who has felt obliged to leave his congregation and denomination, and who now, like Abraham, goes out not knowing whither. In his letter, he quoted from a hymn by Charles Wesley on the sovereignty and security of God's guidance. This is the note on which we would close. Guidance, like all God's acts of blessing under the covenant of grace, is a sovereign act. Not merely does God will to guide us in the sense of showing us his way that we may tread it, he wills also to guide us in the more fundamental sense of ensuring that, whatever happens, whatever mistakes we may make, we shall come safely home. Slippings and strayings there will be, no doubt, but the everlasting arms are beneath us. We shall be caught, rescued, restored. This is God's promise. This is how good he is. Wow, that is so comforting, not only to me, but to also to many who struggle and wonder about the what-ifs in their lives. And just recognizing that God is not caught by surprise, that he has a plan for us despite our mistakes, should be a source of great comfort for all of us as we struggle through life sometimes. He continues, "Thus it appears that the right context for discussing guidance is one of confidence in the God who will not let us ruin our souls. Our concern, therefore, in this discussion should be more for his glory than for our security, for that is already taken care of. And our self-distrust, while keeping us humble, must not cloud the joy with which we lean on the Lord Protector, our faithful covenant God." Here is the verse from Wesley. "Captain of Israel's host and guide, of all who seek the land above, beneath thy shadow we abide, the cloud of thy protecting love. Our strength, thy grace, our rule, thy word, our end, the glory of the Lord." And here is the conclusion of the matter in the words of Joseph Hart. "'Tis Jesus, the first and the last, whose Spirit shall guide us safe home. We'll praise him for all that is past, and trust him for all that's to come." Chapter 21, These Inward Trials. A certain type of ministry of the gospel is cruel. It does not mean to be, but it is. It means to magnify grace, but what it does is rather the opposite. It scales down the problem of sin and loses touch with the purpose of God. The effect is twofold. First, to depict the work of grace as less than it really is. Second, to leave people with a gospel that is not big enough to cover the whole area of their need. Isaiah once pictured the misery of inadequate resources in terms of short beds and narrow blankets in Isaiah 28:20. A sure recipe for long-term discomfort and discontent, with a chance of serious illness thrown in. To such unhappiness, in the spiritual realm, this kind of ministry exposes all who take it seriously. Its prevalence is a major hindrance to knowledge of God and growth in grace at the present time. We hope we may do service to some by exposing it and trying to show where it falls short. What kind of ministry is this? The first thing to say is that, sad as it may seem, it is an evangelical ministry. Its basis is acceptance of the Bible as God's Word and its promises as God's assurances. Its regular themes are justification by faith through the cross, new birth through the Spirit, and new life in the power of Christ's resurrection. Its aim is to bring people to new birth and from there to lead them on into the fullest possible experience of resurrection life. It is, in every sense, a ministry of the gospel. Its errors are not the errors of those whose ministry strays from the central evangelical message. They are errors to which only an evangelical ministry could ever be exposed. This must be stressed at the start. But if it is a doctrinally sound evangelical ministry, whatever can go wrong with it? How can anything be seriously amiss with it when its message and aims are so scriptural? The answer is that a ministry which is wholly concerned with gospel truths can still go wrong by giving those truths an inaccurate application. Scripture is full of truth that will heal souls, just as a pharmacy is stocked with remedies for bodily disorders. But in both cases, a misapplication of what, rightly used, will heal, will have a disastrous effect. If, instead of dabbing iodine on, you drink it, the effect will be the reverse of curative. And the doctrines of new birth and new life can be misapplied too, with unhappy results. That is what seems to happen in the case under discussion, as we shall see. Misapplied doctrines. The type of ministry that is here in mind starts by stressing, in an evangelistic context, the difference that becoming a Christian will make. Not only will it bring us forgiveness of sins, peace of conscience, and fellowship with God as our Father, it will also mean that, through the power of the indwelling Spirit, we will be able to overcome the sins that previously mastered us, and the light and leading that God will give us will enable us to find a way through problems of guidance, self-fulfillment, personal relationships, heart's desire, and such like, which had hitherto defeated us completely. Now, put like that, in general terms, these great assurances are scriptural and true. Praise God they are. But it is possible so to stress them, and so to play down the rougher side of Christian life, the daily chastening, the endless war with sin and Satan, the periodic walk in darkness, as to give the impression that normal Christian living is a perfect bed of roses, a state of affairs in which everything in the garden is lovely all the time, and problems no longer exist, or, if they come, they have only to be taken to the throne of grace, and they will melt away at once. This is to suggest that the world, the flesh, and the devil will give us no serious trouble once we are Christians, nor will our circumstances and personal relationships ever be a problem to us, nor will we ever be a problem to ourselves. Such suggestions are mischievous, however, because they are false. Of course, an equally lopsided impression can be given the other way. You can so stress the rough side of the Christian life and so play down the bright side as to give the impression that Christian living is, for the most part, grievous and gloomy, hell on earth, in hope of heaven hereafter. No doubt this impression has, from time to time, been given. No doubt the ministry we are examining here is partly a reaction against it. But it must be said that of these two extremes of error, the first is the worse, just to the extent that false hopes are a greater evil than false fears. The second error will, in the mercy of God, lead only to the pleasant surprise of finding that Christians have joy as well as sorrow. But the first, which pictures the normal Christian life as trouble-free, is bound to lead sooner or later to bitter disillusionment. Our assertion is that, in order to appeal compellingly to human wistfulness, the type of ministry we are examining allows itself to promise, at this point, more than God has undertaken to perform in this world. This, we hold, is the first feature that marks it out as cruel. It buys results with false hopes. To be sure, the cruelty is not that of malice. It is prompted, rather, by irresponsible kindness. The preacher wants to win his hearers to Christ, and therefore he glamorizes the Christian life, making it sound as happy and carefree as he can in order to allure them. But the absence of a bad motive and the presence of a good one does not in any way reduce the damage which his exaggerations do. For what happens, as ministers know all too well, is this. While tough-minded listeners who have heard this kind of thing before take the preacher's promises with a pinch of salt, a few serious seekers will believe him absolutely. On this basis, they are converted. They experience the new birth, and they advance into their new life joyfully certain that they have left all the old headaches and heartaches behind them. And then they find that it is not like that at all. Long-standing problems of temperament, of personal relationships, of felt wants, of nagging temptations are still there, sometimes, indeed, intensified. God does not make their circumstances notably easier. Rather, the reverse. Dissatisfaction recurs over wife or husband or parents or in-laws or children or colleagues or neighbors. Temptations and bad habits which, before their conversion experience, seem to have banished for good, reappear. As the first great waves of joy rolled over them during the opening weeks of their Christian experience, they had really felt that all problems had solved themselves, but now they see that this was not so, and that the trouble-free life which they were promised has not materialized. Things which got them down before they were Christians are threatening to get them down again. What are they to think now? The truth here is that the God of whom it was said, "He tends his flock like a shepherd, he gathers the lambs in his arms," is very gentle with very young Christians, just as mothers are with very young babies. Often the start of their Christian career is marked by great emotional joy, striking providences, remarkable answers to prayer, and immediate fruitfulness in their first acts of witness. Thus God encourages them and establishes them in the life. But as they grow stronger and are able to bear more, He exercises them in a tougher school. He exposes them to as much testing by the pressure of opposed and discouraging influences as they are able to bear, not more, but equally not less. Thus He builds our character, strengthens our faith, and prepares us to help others. Thus He crystallizes our sense of values. Thus He glorifies Himself in our lives, making His strength perfect in our weakness. There is nothing unusual, therefore, in an increase of temptations, conflicts, and pressures as the Christian goes on with God. Indeed, something would be wrong if it did not happen. But the Christian who has been told that the normal Christian life is unshadowed and trouble-free can only conclude, as experiences of inadequacy and imperfection pile in upon him, that he must have lapsed from normal. Something's gone wrong, he will say. It isn't working anymore. And his question will be, how can it be made to work again? Wrong remedy. The second cruel feature of the ministry we have in mind appears at this point. Having created bondage, for such it is, by leading young Christians to regard all experiences of frustration and perplexity as signs of substandard Christianity, it now induces further bondage by the straitjacket of a remedy by which it proposes to dispel these experiences. It insists on diagnosing the struggle, which it equates with defeat, as a relapse caused by failure to maintain consecration and faith. At first, so it is suggested, the convert was fully surrendered to his newfound Savior, hence his joy. But since then he has grown cold or careless, or compromised his obedience in some way, or ceased to sustain moment-by-moment trust in the Lord Jesus, and that is why his experience is now as it is. The remedy, therefore, is for him to find and confess and forsake his defection, to reconsecrate himself to Christ and maintain his consecration daily, and to learn the habit, when problems and temptations come, of handing them over to Christ to deal with for him. If he does this, it is affirmed, he will find himself once more in the theological as well as the metaphorical sense on top of the world. Now, it is true that if the Christians grow careless toward God and slip back into ways of deliberate sin, their inward joy and rest of heart grow less, and the discontent of spirit comes to mark them more and more. Those who through union with Christ are dead to sin, done with it, that is, as the ruling principle of their lives, cannot find in sinning even that limited pleasure which it gave them before they were reborn, nor can they indulge in wrong ways without imperiling their enjoyment of God's favor. God will see to that. Because of the iniquity of his covetousness, I was angry. I smote him. I hid my face and was angry, but he went on backsliding. That is how God reacts when his children lapse into wrong ways. Unregenerate apostates are often cheerful souls, but backsliding Christians are always miserable. So, if you find yourself asking, "Where is the blessedness I knew when I first saw the Lord?" you ought certainly to ask before you go any further whether there have been particular willful sins that made thee mourn and drove thee from my breast. And these last two sections here, I'm assuming he is quoting from either hymns or Christian poems that the reader of his time would have been familiar with. And I'll continue. If so, then the remedy prescribed above is, at least in broad principle, the right one. But it may not be so. And sooner or later, a time will come for every Christian when it is not so. Sooner or later, the truth will be that God is now exercising his child, his consecrated child, in the ways of adult godliness, as he exercised Job and some of the psalmists and the addressees of the epistle to the Hebrews, by exposing them to strong attacks from the world, the flesh, and the devil, so that their powers of resistance might grow greater and their character as people of God become stronger. As we said before, all the children of God undergo this treatment. It is part of the chastening of the Lord, to which he subjects every one of his children whom he loves. And if this is what is happening to the perplexed Christian, then the proposed remedy will be disastrous. For what does it do? It sentences devoted Christians to a treadmill life of hunting each day for non-existent failures in consecration, in the belief that if they could only find some such failures to confess and forsake, they could recover an experience of spiritual infancy which God means them now to leave behind. Thus, it not only produces spiritual regression and unreality, It sets them at cross purposes with their God, who has taken from them the carefree glow of spiritual babyhood with its huge chuckles and contented passivity, precisely in order that he may lead them into an experience that is more adult and mature. Earthly parents enjoy their babies, but are, to say the least, sorry if their growing children want to be babies again, and they hesitate to let them return to babyish ways. It is exactly so with our Heavenly Father. He wants us to grow in Christ, not to stay babes in Christ. But the teaching we have in view here sets us against God at this point, as it sets before us a return to babyhood as our supreme good. Again, this is cruelty. Just as the old Chinese habit of binding girls' feet and forcing them permanently out of shape was cruelty, and the fact that the motive is kindness is neither here nor there, the least effect of accepting the proposed remedy will be arrested spiritual development, the emergence of a childish, grinning, irresponsible, self-absorbed breed of evangelical adults. The worst effects among sincere and honest believers will be morbid introspection, hysteria, mental breakdown and loss of faith, at any rate in its evangelical form. Losing sight of grace. What, basically, is wrong with this teaching? It is open to criticism from many angles. It fails to grasp New Testament teaching on sanctification and the Christian warfare. It does not understand the meaning of growth in grace. It does not understand the operation of indwelling sin. It confuses the Christian life on earth with the Christian life as it will be in heaven. It misconceives the psychology of Christian obedience, which is spirit-prompted activity, not spirit-prompted passivity. But the basic criticism must surely be that it loses sight of the method and purpose of grace. Let us try to expound this. What is grace? In the New Testament, grace means God's love in action toward people who have merited the opposite of love. Grace means God moving heaven and earth to save sinners who could not lift a finger to save themselves. Grace means God sending his only Son to the cross to descend into hell, so that we guilty ones might be reconciled to God and received into heaven. God made him who had no sin to be sin for us, so that in him we might become the righteousness of God. The New Testament knows both a will of grace and a work of grace. The former is God's eternal plan to save. The latter is God's good work in you, whereby he calls you into living fellowship with Christ, raises you from death to life, seals you as his own by the gift of his Spirit, transforms you into Christ's image, and will finally raise your body in glory. It was fashionable among Protestant scholars some years ago to say that grace means God's loving attitude as distinct from his loving work, but that is an unscriptural distinction. Look, for instance, at 1 Corinthians 15:10. By the grace of God, I am what I am, and his grace to me was not without effect. No, I worked harder than all of them, yet not I, but the grace of God that was with me. The word grace clearly denotes God's loving work in Paul, whereby he made him first a Christian and then a minister. What is the purpose of grace? Primarily, to restore our relationship with God. When God lays the foundation of this restored relationship by forgiving our sins as we trust his Son, he does so in order that henceforth we and he may live in fellowship. And what he does in renewing our nature is intended to make us capable of, and actually to lead us into, the exercise of love, trust, delight, hope, and obedience Godward, those acts which, from our side, make up the reality of fellowship with God, who is constantly making himself known to us. This is what all the work of grace aims at, an ever deeper knowledge of God and an ever closer fellowship with Him.

0: not by shielding us from assault by the world, the flesh, and the devil, nor by protecting us from burdensome and frustrating circumstances, nor yet by shielding us from troubles created by our own temperament and psychology, but rather by exposing us to all these things so as to overwhelm us with a sense of our own inadequacy and to drive us to cling to Him more closely. This is the ultimate reason, from our standpoint, why God fills our lives with troubles and perplexities of one sort and another. It is to ensure that we learn to hold Him fast. The reason why the Bible spends so much of its time reiterating that God is a strong rock, a firm defense, and a sure refuge and help for the weak, is that God spends so much of His time bringing home to us that we are weak, both mentally and morally, and dare not trust ourselves to find or to follow the right road. When we walk along a clear road feeling fine, and someone takes our arm to help us, as likely as not we shall impatiently shake him off. But when we are caught in rough country in the dark, with a storm getting up and our strength spent, and someone takes our arm to help us, we shall thankfully lean on him. And God wants us to feel that our way through life is rough and perplexing, so that we may learn thankfully to lean on Him. Therefore, He takes steps to drive us out of self-confidence to trust in Himself. In the classical scriptural phrase for the secret of the godly life, to wait on the Lord. Wow, that's really good. I really like that. The God who restores. The truth has many applications. One of the most startling is that God actually uses our sins and mistakes to His end. He employs the educative discipline of failures and mistakes very frequently. It is striking to see how much of the Bible deals with godly people making mistakes and God chastening them for it. Abraham promised a son, but made to wait for him, loses patience, makes the mistake of acting the amateur providence, and begets Ishmael, and is made to wait for 13 more years before God speaks to him again. Moses makes the mistake of trying to save his people by acts of self-assertion, throwing his weight around, killing an Egyptian, insisting on sorting out the Israelites' private problems for them, and finds himself banished for many decades to the backside of the desert to bring him to a less vainglorious mind. David makes a run of mistakes, seducing Bathsheba and getting Uriah killed, neglecting his family, numbering the people for prestige, and in each case is chastened bitterly. Jonah makes the mistake of running away from God's call and finds himself inside a great fish. So we might go on, but the point to stress is that the human mistake and the immediate divine displeasure were in no case the end of the story. Once again, our time is up, and we'll have to wait until next time to hear the end of the story from page 251 of Knowing God by J.I. Packer and published by InterVarsity Press in 1993. Knowing that God is not finished with us is a source of great comfort. May He comfort you today.
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0: knows that timing.
1: Scott Yates, next. Today, Spencer Dahlke talks with Scott Yates about his poignant memoir, Everything is Going to Be All Right, a faith journey through Alzheimer's. Scott invites us into an intimate story of love, loss, and spiritual endurance as he walks alongside his wife through the devastating progression of Alzheimer's disease.
2: What prompted this book?
0: I saw God at work in our lives and leading us on a faith journey through the terrible storm of Alzheimer's. I was called to share a story of gratitude for the blessings of peace in my wife's heart to the very last breath. And, you know, I believe that caregivers and those we love are being drawn closer to Jesus. We come to learn, and I pray that my book helps others see this, that our strength alone cannot carry us through the storm of Alzheimer's. We need to surrender to Jesus, who can help us carry the burdens and blessings with peace and strength and enduring hope. We learn to trust in his love and know that blessings will follow. And, you know, when I talk about my wife, I said peace in her heart would shine through her smile. From the very beginning, everybody talked about her smile. You know, even in the last 2 years on hospice in a nursing home, when she could no longer walk or talk coherently due to she had aphasia. And so if anybody's ever seen that, if the words are all garbled, she would talk a lot, but and not really get frustrated that the words were garbled. But honestly, it was part of the journey. But her smiles, which often broke into laughter, were like a river of living water from Jesus to strengthen me and those who care for her. Jesus tells us in Scripture, we will all have troubles in this life, right? And I pray that sharing this story can help other caregivers and all those facing trials to see Jesus at work in our lives. We see blessings that give God the glory of helping us navigate through the storms of life. We're all going to have trials, and God may not remove the trials, but his grace leads us through the storms and refines our hearts and teaching us to trust. So I think that I'm grateful for the faith journey that we were led on, even though it's a difficult journey. And it's difficult to be a caregiver, and it's obviously difficult to suffer Alzheimer's.
2: I understand it was your wife, Nell, is that right, that had Alzheimer's and you were walking with her through that?
0: Yes. We both met as newspaper reporters in Fayetteville, North Carolina, and got married soon thereafter and had a child 2 years later and we're living a wonderful life and we had the diagnosis of Alzheimer's in 2016. That changed our lives. But we stood by each other, and she would stand by me, and she knows that I would always stand by her. And we navigated this storm through the grace of Jesus and the help of God. As I mentioned, she had aphasia these last 2 years, and she became bedbound, which led us to a nursing home. I was listening to, oftentimes I played music when I visited, and I was there every other day, if not, you know, and more. And I was playing Christian music, off my iPad. And I just kind of rhetorically asked her, I just made the comment. I said, isn't it going to be amazing when we see Jesus face to face? And she leaned forward, looked deep into my eyes, and said, everything is going to be all right. And I gotta tell you that was crystal clear. That was, you know, when if you've ever seen anybody with aphasia, you know, you could know that what a divine moment that was. That clarity became the title for the book. And I knew then that, you know, I said, of course it is, because we follow Jesus. We know that everything's going to be all right. And that also inspired me to volunteer to lead a Bible study with other patients in the nursing home. I asked the activities director. It really took me about a year just to get over the sorrow of just being there. But after that happened and she spoke those words to me, like Jesus assuring us both, that I asked the activities director, I said, look, I'm here anyway. Can I lead a Bible study with other patients? And she said yes. And I started doing that for the next year with about 30 to 40 other patients in the nursing home. We get together and I would share the gospel. A lot of it was just, I would make a point to read the gospels to them. Nell would hold my hand when I, in the studies and share her smiles, when I was doing that. I think, God's timing is just amazing, isn't it, though? It ended up, the book was actually published the same day I was holding her hand when she was called home to meet Jesus face to face. It all just came together. And I knew even that night when I was walking out of the nursing home, I saw people that I've got to know through the Bible studies I was doing there. And I said, my intention is to continue doing those studies, because I said, we need to do our best to make heaven as crowded as possible. So we need to keep sharing and studying God's word. So we'll do that. And I have resumed the studies at the nursing home. After the funeral, I started the studies again.
2: While you were caring for your wife, what were some of the biggest daily challenges and the sort of thing that you faced in unique ways, maybe, that you saw God strengthening you?
0: There's a story I write about in the book that actually I call it kind of my COVID story, right? So in the years of COVID, and we ended up catching COVID, we both caught it, and I was a caregiver during COVID, right? So but also had COVID. But actually during those years when it came, I had been a lifelong smoker, and I was going out in my garage and to smoke a cigarette, and I missed a step and fell. So I call this, I was in control until I wasn't. Well, I fell, and what happened to me is I had a ruptured quad tendon, kind of a major leg injury. I tried to stand up again and couldn't, and realized once it got diagnosed, it was, it's the kind of injury it actually caused Charles Barkley to retire or something. And so, I mean, it's a major injury, but I was wondering, God, why here I am trying to care for my wife and this happens, right? So, in a way, God bless it. Right away, I mean, I was just, why did this happen? My mother, who lived in South Florida, and my son, who lives in Chicago, came immediately to help me out with that. But I realized I was in misery. I couldn't even sit in a chair. I had a cast on. I had surgery scheduled. I had three phone calls, had a phone calls to return. Well, one of the things that I don't know how to describe it. I mean, I heard kind of a voice in my head to say, you don't need a cigarette today. And I said, okay, I've never really thought of it in that way, but let me just go with that. And I actually quit smoking on the spot right there. That I'd tried for years to quit smoking and many times and failed, but I quit smoking and I had two calls to return. And again, I could barely even sit in a chair. I was in total misery. But one of the calls was a person who was referred to me, and I have a business, my marketing consulting, public relations business, and they called and said, we'd like to use your service. We'd like you to help us with public relations and media relations. I just kind of cut to the chase because I was miserable, and I just said, look, this is what I typically charge. And she said, yeah, that sounds good. I said, I don't know when I can start. I had another client in what really became the most profitable year of my business, believe it or not, working from home, and one other call to return. It was actually a reporter from the Wall Street Journal who asked me about one of my clients. And I said, well, I have a press release I was getting ready to share with others. I said, but you can have, it is about a project we were doing with NOAA to measure humidity using cell phone tower signals, right? And so I do a lot of technology clients and everyone too. So I said, if you want that as an exclusive, I'll give it to you. It's like the Wall Street Journal, right? You get millions, right? And he called back, right? You know, 10 minutes later and said, the editor wants that. So I had a client featured in the Wall Street Journal, and I'm like, God was blessing me even in that tragedy of the misery of having to have a ruptured quad tendon while I cared for my wife. And so I just thank God for that. And that was all part of, again, what I call, and again, the reason I look at that, I named the book A Faith Journey Through Alzheimer's, is both my wife and I were lifelong Methodists. And actually, my wife was the granddaughter of a renowned pastor and a guy who was first chancellor, and he was president of Southern Methodist University. His name is Humphrey Lee. And he was also pastor at Highland Park Methodist Church, right? So he was like a global voice. And she was proud of that, as she should be, and all that stuff. But part of this journey was being, you know, it started with being invited to a Bible study. And again, I taught the largest, I was a teacher of the, of, I think, you know, what, the largest adult Sunday school class at the church. My wife was a Stevens minister. She was a Sunday school teacher. We led the stewardship campaign for years. So we were both very active. But I never really studied scripture until I was, read scripture until I was invited to the Bible study. And I tell that pastor now, I said, I'm glad I said yes, right? That eventually led to me, you know, leading Bible studies, facilitating studies on my own now too with others and do that. But that really was the start. Then we had what I call a life-changing trip. Both my wife and I took, and again, this was like in 2019 or so. So, the disease hadn't progressed too much, to the Creation Museum and the Ark Encounter, and the Answers in Genesis ministry and those exhibits, as well. And that opened my eyes, that opened both of our eyes to the authority of Scripture, that all of God's word is truth and is our history. I got to meet the founder of Answers in Genesis, and it was Ken Ham. And again, he calls it a biblical authority ministry, which it is. And really, makes a point that there's only two religions, God's view and man's view. And I got to learn that creation science is really truth based on God's word. One of the things I put in the book, I said, perhaps the most controversial thing, because I consider myself now a young earth creation scientist, you know, creationist, right? That because I believe in God's word. I think that's what God's word tells us. And I said, maybe the most controversial thing I wrote about in the book was that, you know, the earth is about 6,000 years old, right? So many of our churches and, you know, so not only our culture, but even so many of our churches have been deceived by the blind belief in evolution and the Big Bang billions of years ago. That's all, that's man's view of people trying to live without God. So, I think that was just such a blessing. I think when I returned from that trip, I told another pastor friend of mine, I said, I realize the world has lied to me my whole life, right? From what I was taught in school and what the culture demanded as proven science, I said, I realized those were all lies. I mean, when you go and read God's word, it's all there. We were drawn to a Church of Christ, which is kind of a New Testament church founded on biblical authority. You know, Jesus is the leader of our church and strives to be an Acts 29 church. There's 28 chapters in Acts, right? And want to be, let's be the church in Acts 29, right? And let's be that church of the New Testament. So that's been such a blessing, and I'm grateful that we were led to find a church founded on biblical authority.
2: Well, my guest today is Scott Yates. He's a founding member and chairman of the board for Grace Ministries USA, and the author of Everything is Going to Be All Right, A Faith Journey Through Alzheimer's. Yeah, were there any particular passages in Scripture that were encouraging to you as you were walking with your wife through Alzheimer's?
0: And after my experience at the Creation Museum and biblical authority, it just lit a fire in me to just consume, read and study more and study God's word. I'm drawn to and things that passages in Scripture one of the things I have hanging up on my wall that I see obviously every morning and every night when I wake up, as I give thanks for peace in my wife's heart to the very end, is I can do all things through him who strengthens me. And a lot of people misconstrue that, right? Or something. But I said, what that scripture is about, as you know, is about contentment, right? About being content in all things. And that one of my favorite passages as well is in 1 Timothy, but godliness with contentment is great gain. For we brought nothing into the world and we cannot take anything out of the world. I've learned to live in gratitude and, for blessings that I know, that I know surround me each day with our spiritual eyes open. And as I said, we can see that we are blessed each day. Oftentimes that, you know, as I was going through this journey, many times I was seeing things in hindsight, right? So, you know, I said, oh, I kind of see that. But I think as on the faith journey, and I think as our spiritual life matures and we get closer through the strength of Jesus, that we learn to see these blessings in real time, right? And know that they're coming every day, right? So God blesses us each day. I think the, I love also just peace. And again, having this discussion again, you know, the Philippians 4, 6 through 7. Don't be anxious about anything, but in everything by prayer and supplication with thanksgiving, let your requests be known to God. And the peace of God, which surpasses all understanding, will guard your hearts and your minds in Christ Jesus. That's been like a guiding, scripture throughout this process, and just the blessing of peace that comes. You know, I know that I write about in the book a lot too, was just knowing that again, we will worry. We will, you know, especially in the early stages when my wife was going through it and I was trying to adjust. I wrote, roaring thunder of worry will rattle our bones. Billowing waves of sorrow will suffocate our souls. Relentlessly crashing over us many times a day. And we're going to be drained. We're going to feel like we're poured out as an offering and we reach the end of our strength and we plead for supernatural strength. And you know what? It's there, right? So Jesus can provide us with that kind of strength and peace. And I'm just so grateful. I think in one of the things when I write about that in the book, I reference what I think, you know, maybe considered the worst prayer in the Bible was from Moses expressing frustration in the wilderness, leading the people out of Egypt, right? And the Exodus, but, you know, saying, you know, Lord, why have you dealt ill with your servant? Why have I not found favor in your sight? You know, Moses said a lot of wonderful prayers. That was maybe the worst one in the Bible, but God provided for Moses, right? And God understands. He understands our frustrations when we get exasperated and empty. And I think through many of the years, and again, I had friends at there's someone I had breakfast with and caught up with at the Dementia Alliance of North Carolina. And I said, she was nudging me and said, you know, you might have to consider a facility, a nursing home. And I'm like, nope, I got this. I can do this. You know, I'll deal with this at home, but there came a time where when she became bedbound and couldn't do the stairs and I put in a call to a nursing home and we needed skilled nursing. And so that time did come. I remember praying to God thinking, Lord, I just don't know what to do. Please lead me to how I can, you know, help, please help me. And again, I put in a call to the nursing home and they said, we have a skilled nursing bed available. I came to learn that was God's answer to prayer.
2: Learning to lean on the strength that God provides us is a thing that, you know, is not just for people, going through Alzheimer's and, caregiving. But for a lot of people that are just going through hard times, you know, it gets challenging sometimes. How would you encourage people to lean on him based on what you've experienced?
0: I think, you know that, you know, pray, right? And pray with your loved one, right? And I prayed with Nell together. We read scripture together. We listened to Christian music all the time and listened together and talked about it. And so you know, to call on Jesus, right? And to ask that. There were things that helped, especially with Alzheimer's and people dealing with dementia, that I learned that when we first got the diagnosis, I thought, you know, I there was a caregiver support group I went to, in relation to the North Carolina Dementia Alliance, Dementia Alliance of North Carolina. And what I wanted to do, I said, and again, this was the former reporter, I was a former newspaper reporter, and I said, I want to know what's going to happen when, and so I can plan for it. But I came to realize soon after trying to research it that only God knows how fast the disease will progress. And one of the things that you know with a disease like Alzheimer's is that it's a fatal disease. It will kill you. And it only gets worse, but only God knows that timing. And so we met with, and one of the things I encourage people in the early, as soon as you get a diagnosis like this, is meet with an elder care, estate planning firm, law firm. That was a hugely important step to prepare us for what was to come. So not only the legal healthcare documents such as living will, power of attorney, do not resuscitate, you know, et cetera, on that. But being prepared, they prepared us so that we could apply for Medicaid when the time came for skilled nursing to do that. And they helped in that process. So that, and again, praise God that we were approved for that, because that's an expensive endeavor, right? That I remember asking one of the people at the law, I said, what happens if people don't get Medicaid or something, and said, well, they just go into debt, right? So so preparing that way financially and preparing the estate is important. You know, build a support group, right? And accept help from others. So not only through the church, but friends and family. And so I also hired an agency with a person who would come at home and to help me take care of Nell once a week to do that. And so, and again, I became very close friends and still am today. In fact, she's the one who pointed me to Church of Christ, which I had never heard of before, right? In a way, had the wrong perceptions, but get help get help in place. We were blessed with, we happen to have a doctor who was in a concierge practice, so that I had 24/7 kind of access to her, which was nice to have, especially with trying to care for my wife at home to do that. Even simple things. I had this discussion with a friend of mine going through the same journey right now with his wife. I said, look, having a pharmacy, there's a village pharmacy in Wake Forest, but having a pharmacy that does pill packs and that delivers, that's a great help as a caregiver to do that. Some of say kind of, you know, learn these tricks of the trade, but it's getting that network of the support built up. And one of the things I tell people frequently as well, that I said, I wish we had called hospice earlier. Even from the doctor, what was said, told her, said, well, that's for the last 6 months. Well, that's not necessarily true. If you get a diagnosis like Alzheimer's, you know, it's a fatal diagnosis. My wife was on hospice for the last 2 years in the nursing home and a little bit before than at home. They could have helped me more at home when I was trying to care for her. So, I wish I had called hospice earlier, and it's not just for the last 6 months. So those were some of the learnings.
2: Is there anything else that you wanted to bring up from your book that would be helpful for people walking through Alzheimer's? Great for, you know, encouragement to lean on God for strength, or anything that I haven't asked about?
0: The main thing I want to convey through the book is that there is hope, right? And strength through Jesus, right? It's surrender to Jesus. And that's not only life in general, and it's what I preach when I'm preaching the gospel in the nursing home, but it's anybody going through Alzheimer's or terrible trials in life, we're being led closer to Jesus and surrender it to Him. Jesus will help us carry those burdens. Sometimes, you know, many times in hindsight, but as we go along, I realize you know, be grateful for living the blessings that come each day. And even now that I miss her, and again, it's, she died in January and, but I'm grateful for the peace. I still constantly pray and give thanks to God for the peace in her heart to the very end. And just to see, have the spiritual eyes open, just to see that blessings, that God is blessing us every day. He's blessing everybody every day. But when you're going through trials, just know that he is with us in the storm.
1: 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Many thanks to our guest, Scott Yates, author of the memoir, Everything is Going to Be All Right, A Faith Journey Through Alzheimer's. On tomorrow's program, it's Brian Zond on the comfort in the reality of heaven.
3: All of our modern education is designed to convince us that the entire goodness for human beings is to be found in this life. That is an assumption that is largely prevalent among us. And yet Lewis is going to push back on that. And that doesn't mean we have disregard for this life. It doesn't mean that we don't think that this life is matters, but it doesn't mean that we're not cared about issues of justice and all of that. In fact, rightly understood, heaven actually provides the template of how we should begin to live into the reality of justice here and now.
1: That's tomorrow at the same time, right here on His People. 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
1: Only God knows how fast the disease will progress. And one of the things that you know with a disease like Alzheimer's is that it's a fatal disease. It will kill you. And it only gets worse. But only God knows.

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Holy by Stars Go Dim began the hour. Hello, Pilgrim. This is Annalisa Morgeson, and I'm glad we get to spend some time together on this Thursday. Lots of music to lift your spirit. It's coming from the likes of Natalie Lane, We Are Messengers, and John Fisher. Right now on Pilgrim Radio, here's Matthew West with Me of All.

I say amen. On Pilgrim Radio and streaming on pilgrimradio.com, Natalie Lane with a hearty amen. Billy Sunday was one of America's most famous evangelists. Before becoming a preacher, he played professional baseball in the late 1800s. Known for his energetic sermons and colorful language, Sunday packed churches across the nation. One of his best-known lines was this: "Going to church doesn't make you a Christian any more than going to a garage makes you an automobile." Sunday's point was simple: faith is more than showing up. Getting back to music, Phil Wickham declares, "This is our God."

0: On Second Period today, it's Matt Herron and a series titled Matthew, the Gospel of the Kingdom.
1: But really, the first one was very practical. It was just about this question about authority. And the second one was very political. It was about taxes. And so these various groups, the Pharisees and the Herodians, had been trying to set up Jesus. Well, now he gets another question. This question is basic theology. This is like Theo 101, the theology 101. And that what they're asking Jesus is, at the root of this, is there really a resurrection?
0: That's Matt Herron on Second Period, heard at 10 a.m., 3 p.m., and 7 p.m. Pacific on Pilgrim Radio.

60 Seconds in the Psalms from Psalm 85. Let me hear what God the Lord will speak, for he will speak peace to his people, to his saints. But let them not turn back to folly. Surely his salvation is near to those who fear him, that glory may dwell in our land. Steadfast love and faithfulness meet. Righteousness and peace kiss each other. Faithfulness springs up from the ground, and righteousness looks down from the sky. Yes, the Lord will give what is good, and our land will yield its increase. Righteousness will go before him and make his footsteps a way. From Psalm 85, verses 8 to 13, on Pilgrim Radio. Still trying to be.

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left in the morning when the world was begun. And I danced in the moon and the stars and the sun.

William Gurnall says, Satan knows that a saint without knowledge of the gospel is as vulnerable as an army without ammunition. 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

Thank you for being here on this June afternoon. Rend Collective shared their gratefulness. Looking ahead, Point of Grace, Mike's Chair, and Katie Nicole are all on deck with more praise and worship. As music continues on Pilgrim Radio, Tasha Layton tells you that joy comes.

write this song. I don't want this pain to be my story. I don't want this desert road. Are you sure this is the plan that you have for me? Out here in the dust and clay. God, if there's a bigger picture, it's getting hard to see today. But I know that you won't leave me here. I don't know where this is going, but I know

I don't wanna write this song. I don't want this pain to be my story. I don't want this desert road. Are you sure this is the plan that you have for me? Out here in the dust and clay. God, if there's a bigger picture, it's getting hard to see today. But I know that you won't leave me here. I don't know where this is going, but I know.

On The Pilgrim, it's If We Only Knew by Unspoken. Dr. Martin Lloyd-Jones was a Welsh physician who left medicine to become one of the 20th century's most influential Christian preachers. In his classic book, Spiritual Depression, Its Causes and Cure, he asked a question that still challenges us today. I am not asking whether you know about him, but do you know God? Are you enjoying God? Is God the center of your life, the soul of your being, the source of your greatest joy? He is meant to be. In other words, your faith is a living relationship with a God who not only created you, but loves you and invites you to know him personally through Jesus Christ. Up next, Point of Grace encourages

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0: And now, your spotlight on creation.
1: The Asian giant hornet is also known as the giant sparrow bee, and for good reason. It's the largest type of hornet found in God's creation, growing as large as 2 inches long with a wingspan of 3 inches and a proportional stinger to its body size. It's found primarily in Eastern Asia and specifically in the mountains of Japan. The stinger is 1/4 inch long on average and amazingly can inject venom into its victim's body multiple times. The venom is composed of 8 different chemical substances. And despite their ominous appearance and their venomous stings, the Asian giant hornet is actually part of a typical Japanese diet. These giant hornets also have a love for honey and have been known to destroy beehives in order to commandeer their honey. However, God made the honeybee small but strong in numbers. If the beehive is big enough, the honeybees will swarm the Asian giant hornets and protect their hive while vanquishing their foe. And aside from honeybees, the Asian giant hornet is also known for eating wasps, praying mantis, and other hornets. And God gave them interesting colors with an orange head and a brown antenna. Their underside is covered with dark brown or yellow to orange bands. And amazingly, God gave them the ability to travel some 60 miles, reaching speeds of 25 miles per hour at a time, shining a spotlight on God's tough bugs called the Asian giant hornets. This is Pilgrim Radio.

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Our Thursday series called The Times Square Pulpit is being taught by Carter Conlon, General Overseer of the Times Square Church in Manhattan, New York. We'll learn from his message, Don't Limit God. 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
1: Matt Heron, pastor of Sojourn Church in Traverse City, Michigan. And today we continue his series, Matthew, the Gospel of the Kingdom, as he'll be in Matthew chapter 22, verses 23 through 33. Here's Matt Heron.
2: The Gospel of Matthew is tracing the life of the one who is called Prince of Peace. And the bringing of his kingdom into the world is a way in which he is the way in which he is bringing peace to bear on the earth. And so in Jesus's bringing of his kingdom of peace, it's met with opposition. It's met with friction. The people who were in power, Rome for sure, but then also the Jewish leaders resisted what Jesus was doing significantly. And now Jesus, in these chapters in book five, Jesus has now moved into Jerusalem. So he's like on their turf. And over these last few texts that we've been in chapter 1 and now into chapter 22, what we're seeing is this growing animosity and this growing friction between Jesus and the various Jewish leaders, the religious leaders of the Jewish people. And we're going to see more of it today. So what you have is another question. Jesus is presented with another question by another group of Jewish religious people. This is one of the sects of Judaism that has been interacting with Jesus. And these various groups have been presenting questions to Jesus. And so, in chapter 21, they presented a question to Jesus about authority. And it was a setup. And they were trying to get Jesus to interact with this question in a way that would get him in trouble with the Roman authorities. And then in chapter 22, they asked him a question about taxes. And so they asked him a question about authority and a question about taxes. And you could say that both of those questions were theological, but really the first one was very practical. It was just about this question about authority. And the second one was very political. It was about taxes. And so These various groups, the Pharisees and the Herodians, had been trying to set up Jesus. Well, now he gets another question. This question is basic theology. This is like Theo 101, theology 101. And that what they're asking Jesus is, at the root of this, is there really a resurrection? So what would be the scandal if they could trap Jesus in this question? You know, before they were trying to get the authorities upset if he was saying he was the authority, or they would get the Romans upset if Jesus was trying to collect the tax or telling them not to collect the tax. What's the trap here? Well, the first and second questions could have landed him in jail for sure, or they could have at least destroyed his reputation with the people. This one actually seems to be a group called the Sadducees, and it seems to be them just trying to get a leg up on the other groups. They're trying to make a case for their view that there is no resurrection. You see in verse 23, Matthew point blank says they did not believe the resurrection. They did not believe that there was a resurrection. So in our culture, you know, if you think in our political culture, we mainly have two groups, the Republicans and the Democrats. And I'm going to break some news here for you. A lot of what those two groups do is to try to get a leg up on the other one. Did you know that? Did you know that? It's not, you know, I wish it was far more often that what they were doing was actually for the good of the country, but it's often to get a leg up on the other one. And these groups here, the Pharisees, the Sadducees, and the Herodians, are all vying for places of authority with the Jewish people. And the Sadducees are getting Jesus to interact with one of their issues. They don't think that there is a resurrection. You know, the Sadducees were pretty comfortable with the way things were. They were not trying to overthrow Rome. They weren't real worked up about a lot of stuff. They were pretty comfortable with the situation that Israel found itself in the first century. If you think of the Pharisees were wealthy and they were educated, but they were conservative. The Sadducees were wealthy and they were educated, but they would have been considered the liberals. And so you have these two groups. They're both wealthy. They're both educated. But the Pharisees are the conservatives. The Sadducees are the liberals. And guess what the Sadducees believed? They accepted the first five books of the Old Testament. They accepted the first five books that Moses wrote. But they rejected the rest of the Old Testament. So in other words, they liked a little bit of God's word, but they didn't like all of it. If it was in the first five books, they would listen. If it was in the rest of it, they wouldn't listen. Maybe you've run into that in our culture. There's a lot of people who like the Gospels. They like Matthew, Mark, Luke, and John. And they're like, that's the record of Jesus' life. And I like that. But the rest of it, I'm not so sure. I like the red letters. I'm not sure about the rest of it. So if you thought that was novel, if you thought that was some sort of a new idea, it's not that new. People have been picking the parts that they like for a very long time, and the Sadducees liked what Moses said, but they rejected everything else, the Psalms, the history books, the prophets. And in verse 23, it clearly tells us that they rejected the resurrection of the dead. The Sadducees' official position was actually that they believed in no life after death. So you got these three groups, the Pharisees, the Herodians, and the Sadducees. They're all taking their turns trying to stump Jesus. The Pharisees and the Herodians have both tried, and they both failed. It has not worked out well for them. Now the Sadducees give it a shot. And here is the hypothetical situation, and then a question. So verses 24 through 28. What they start off with in verse 24 is they're like, teacher, they call Jesus teacher. Moses said, if a man dies having no children, his brother must marry the widow and raise up offspring for his brother. Okay, this is referring to something called levirate marriage. Levirate marriage is taught by Moses in Deuteronomy 25. It's still active today in some cultures, but it was a law that was designed to perpetuate the name, the line, the lineage, the family of a man who got married, but then died before he had kids. And so this law said, if there's a man who gets married and then dies before he has kids, if he has a younger brother who's not married, that brother has to marry his widow and try to have an offspring in order to preserve the line. And there's a lot of details to levirate marriage, but that's the basic idea. If there was a brother who got married and died, if he had a younger brother who was not married, that younger brother was to marry the older brother's widow with the attempt to have an offspring to keep the line, to keep the family name. Well, in this scenario that the Sadducees give to Jesus, this is what happens. But it's not just one time. They say, what if there's a man who gets married and dies before he has kids, but he has six more brothers? And in succession, the second one marries the widow, but before they have a kid, he dies. And then the third one marries the widow, and before they have kids, he dies. And then the fourth, all the way down to the seventh. So they're presenting this scenario. Of course it's ridiculous, right? Of course it's ridiculous. But that's they're trying to make a point. They're trying to show they're trying to reveal the problems if there is a resurrection. Because now they present to Jesus, okay, so let's say this happens. Who's in if there's a resurrection in the afterlife, who's her husband? She's had seven. So who's her husband in the afterlife? Now this whole thing sounds really weird to us. And part of the reason why it sounds weird to us, even just the concept of levirate marriage, is because we live in the individualistic West. We live in a culture where less and less people want to get married, where less and less people want to have children. And so this concept of actually preserving your family line, of having the oldest son and the value of the family name, this stuff is lost on us. And so it does come across as weird. It's an unlikely circumstance in the first century, but the whole thing feels weird to us today. Now, this law, levirate marriage, has also been used in terrible ways over the course of time. So I'm not here to defend levirate marriage. I'm certainly not here to defend the way that it's been applied sometimes. I'm just telling you, this is the scenario that the Sadducees have put in front of Jesus, and they want to see, how are you going to explain the resurrection now, right? How are you going to make sense of this? Remember, the Sadducees didn't believe there was a resurrection at all. So they love this question because it makes the resurrection look untenable. It looks like it's impossible. And Jesus had taught on the resurrection. So they knew Jesus believed in the resurrection. They think they've got him stuck. They thought. So then comes verse 29, and Jesus gives them the answer, and he does not mince words at all. In verse 29, he says, you are wrong. You are wrong. He says, you're wrong because you don't know the scriptures and you don't know the God of the scriptures. You're wrong because you've got the whole thing wrong. He identifies a problem with their hypothetical situation. Jesus' main correction, is their assumption about what life after the resurrection would be like. The Sadducees are trying to catch him in this eternal life conundrum because they don't even have their facts right. Life after the resurrection is not the same as life now. The Sadducees think it is. They think that the way things work after the resurrection is going to be the exact way that things work before the resurrection. The Sadducees are assuming that. They think that any life after the resurrection is just going to be the same. It's going to be like life 2.0. Like, do you think that? You know, we live in Traverse City, Michigan. And a friend of mine used to say this is like living in the Shire from The Lord of the Rings. It's like, you know, he used to live in L.A., and in L.A., it's like once a week their Amazon box got stolen off of their porch. And then it's like he moves to Traverse City, and he's like, I don't lock my car. I don't lock my house. I don't ever worry about my boxes being stolen from my porch. It's like living in the Shire. And I get that. You know, we live in this vacation land where all summer long people are coming up to hit the beach. And then all winter long they're coming up to enjoy outdoor sports and skiing and those kinds of things. And maybe you've had these comments made to you. I've certainly had people say something like, how did you work this out? How did you end up moving there? And so, you know, we live in a place that is marked by beauty, and a lot of people have Traverse City on their radars, like, man, maybe someday we can own a house up there, or maybe someday we can live up there or retire up there. We live in a great place. But we've also had a kind of an abnormal year. If you think what's happened over this year, you know, we had that the stabbing at Walmart where multiple people were injured and made national news. We had just recently had the murder at the parking garage and the shooting on NMC's campus. And then even more recently than that, we had an attempted kidnapping that happened right down here at Meijer. And these things are unsettling. They're disruptive. These things happen in big cities, but they're happening here. And a lot of people are shaken by that. I mentor a little guy, a fifth grader at Silver Lake Elementary School. And this year, part of the rhythm is I eat lunch with him when I go there. And so I'm at the lunch table with him and his buddies. And one of his buddies is kind of lamenting things. And he says, yeah, he's like, I'm not real happy right now. He's like, I turned 12. And when I turned 12, I thought I would be old enough to be able to sit in the car while my mom goes shopping. My mom told me that when I turned 12, I could just wait in the car. But now with everything happening in Traverse City, she makes me still go shopping with her. I thought I was going to get out of this. So I say, he thought like 12, man, 12 was the top of the, I'm going to mature into a full adult and I won't have to go falling. His mom, understandably, is nervous. She's heard these stories, and it's like, maybe she thought she lived in the Shire. But now she's looking around and being like, man, this doesn't feel peaceful. This is far from the peace. Maybe you think that the kingdom is just going to be like this life 2.0, just a little bit better. But that's not what Jesus thinks. You know, Mormonism teaches something like that. Islam teaches something like that. Buddhism, with its reincarnation, teaches something like that. It's kind of these incremental improvements. But Jesus says, no, that's not what I'm bringing post-resurrection. That's not the world that's coming. You see, the Pharisees taught that the resurrection was true. They believed in the resurrection, but they had a very poor understanding of it. And apparently the way they taught it was basically, it's going to just kind of be a polished up world. It's going to be this world just a little bit better. And one commentator, Dale Bruner, he says that a true doctrine taught poorly confirms those who oppose it. And maybe you've seen this happen. It's like somebody is talking about something that's true, but the way they're talking about it is so poorly done that it makes the people who think it's false actually more confident. And it's like the Pharisees, in talking about the resurrection, the way that they talked about the resurrection actually emboldened the Sadducees to be like, if what they're saying is true, like, that's crazy. That's not going to work. And Jesus says, I got something to share with you. Life after the resurrection is going to be significantly different than life before the resurrection. His point is that there's both continuity and discontinuity. So what's the continuity after resurrection? Well, the continuity is that after resurrection, you are going to be alive. So you're alive now. In the resurrection, you'll be alive. Another point of continuity is that you have a physical body now that you can touch and feel and taste and smell. In the kingdom, you're going to have a physical body. So you're going to be alive. You're going to have a physical body. Another point of continuity would be, in this world, you have relationships. I know some of them could be occasionally strained, but you have relationships, you have friends, you have conversations. Post-resurrection, in the kingdom, you're going to have relationships. You're going to have friends. You're going to have conversations. So there's several points of continuity, but there are significant points of discontinuity. The kingdom that Jesus talks about, he says that in that kingdom, there will be no death. No death. Not one of us has the slightest idea of what it would be like to be in a world where there's no death, where there's no anticipation of death. There's no loss of loved ones. There's no tragedies. Not one of us has any idea of what being in a world like that will be like. He goes further. He says that there's going to be no sickness, no sorrow, no sin. And Jesus says right here that there's not even going to be marriage. If you think of how the world is constructed, of how children are raised, of how populations happen, the world has no idea how it should function if there was not marriage. And yet Jesus says, in the kingdom that's coming, in the resurrection world, there is no marriage. Now, I don't know how that hits you. You know, if you've had a rough week, maybe that's the best news you've heard in a while. But I can understand why this would be hard to hear, why the emotions of that statement that there's no marriage in heaven could be hard to hear, especially for couples who deeply love each other. And so I recognize that, but I want to invite you to try to lean into what Jesus's point is. And maybe one way we could do that is to say, why did God give us marriage in the first place? So let's run through some of those things. One reason that God gave marriage, I mentioned a second ago, is children. Children come into the world through sex. Sex is for marriage. So marriage, one of the reasons God gave us marriage, is so that children are born and that those children have parents. Well, in the kingdom, there will be no births, and everyone in heaven will be fully the children of God. So parental relationships, as we understand them, are no longer needed. Another reason that God gave us marriage is happiness. God, one of the beauties of marriage is meant to be a place of finding joy and happiness. Well, guess what the kingdom's going to be like? There will be no tears, no more sorrow. You will be perfectly happy. So that purpose of marriage is going to be met in the entire context of the whole kingdom. Another reason that God gave us marriage is for our holiness. Do you know this? That sometimes your spouse is one of the great sources of helping you see yourself and seeing your own flaws and your own ways that you need to grow? Well, guess what the kingdom's like? Everyone fully transformed into the image of Jesus. Everyone sinless and holy. And so that purpose of marriage is met by the whole context of the kingdom. A fourth reason for marriage would be friendship or relationship. Well, what's the condition of the kingdom? We are going to enjoy unity and community with God and with his people unlike anything we've ever experienced. And so all of these things that happen in the context of marriage in this world, Paul said that marriage is pointing forward to Jesus and his church, to Jesus and his bride. And what Jesus and the New Testament seem to be telling us is that in the kingdom, the realities that we experience one-on-one in marriage are going to be experienced in this communal way, and our cups are going to be full. They're going to be completely full. Now, I understand everything I just said, and at the same time, some of you are going to be wondering about sex. And you're going to be saying, I don't know how to envision this without sex or a physical relationship between a husband and a wife. Now, I'm not going to stand up here and tell you that I know all the details of what's going to happen in the kingdom. But here's what we can know. Eternity with God is eternal bliss. It's eternal bliss. That's how the Bible presents it. I still understand that some of you cannot imagine eternal bliss without sex. But maybe you're being a little too shallow. So consider this quote from C.S. Lewis. C.S. Lewis says, "The letter and the spirit of Scripture and all Christianity forbid us to suppose that life in the new creation will be a sexual life. And this reduces our imagination to the withering alternatives either of bodies which are hardly recognizable as human bodies at all, or else of a perpetual fast." So let me pause there. We are in a very sexualized culture. You know that. So these things probably hit even harder than when C.S. Lewis wrote these things 60 years ago. But his point here is, like, we think of our bodies in such sexual terms that if there's no sex in marriage, then it's almost like we can't imagine the human body. That's option one. Or option two, I can imagine the human body, and I'm gonna have to live in a perpetual withholding, a perpetual fast. C.S. Lewis goes on. "As regards to the fast, I think our present outlook might be like that of a small boy who, on being told that the sexual act was the highest bodily pleasure, should immediately ask whether you eat chocolates at the same time. On receiving the answer no, he might regard the absence of the chocolates as the chief characteristic of sexuality. In vain would you tell him that the reason why lovers in their raptures don't bother about chocolates is that they have something better to think of. The boy knows chocolate. He does not know the positive thing that excludes it." We're in the same position. We know the sexual life. We do not know, except in glimpses, the other thing which in heaven will leave no room for it. Do you see what Lewis's point is? He's saying that this young child thinks that chocolate is the best pleasure because that's the only thing he knows. He hasn't experienced the thing that far outshines any desire for chocolate. Well, now listen, I know that some of us still probably can't imagine the bliss of sex, regardless of what the kingdom without sex, regardless of what C.S. Lewis says, or maybe even regardless of what Jesus says. But again, here's what we can know. Eternity with God is perfect bliss. So what I can tell you with full confidence is that spending eternity with God will be immeasurably greater than anything that you have ever experienced on this earth. So Jesus answers their question about this marriage situation, and he offers this feedback, but then he moves specifically to the resurrection. And he gives a promise. Jesus backs the resurrection with power and with clarity, because he knows that that's what they're actually asking about. They're not asking about marriage. They're asking about the resurrection. And Jesus goes to Moses to prove it. Remember, Moses is the only guy they trust. So what's so interesting about Jesus' answer to them is that most Jewish people, according to the commentaries, most Jewish people did not agree with the Sadducees. Most Jewish people believed in the resurrection. But if you went to a Jewish person and said to them, why do you believe in the resurrection? They would turn to Isaiah 26, or they would turn to Daniel 12, which are passages that are overtly talking about resurrection life. That's where they would go. But Jesus doesn't go to Isaiah, and he doesn't go to Daniel. He does something that nobody does. He goes to Moses. He goes to Moses because the Sadducees only will accept Moses. So Jesus basically says, you want to talk about Moses? Let's talk about Moses. And then he says, look at how God talked to Moses about the fathers of the faith. When God talked to Moses in Exodus, he said, I am the father of Abraham. I am the father of Isaac. I am the father of Jacob. Here's what's interesting. All three of those guys have been dead for centuries. And yet when God talks to Moses, what God says to Moses is, I am. What do we take from that? That the love of God is unstoppable. And this is such a beautiful picture, an affirmation of the authority of God's word, the authority of Scripture. Every word matters. Jesus is saying that when God said to Moses, I am the father of Abraham, Isaac, and Jacob, that's not a mistake. That was intentional. That grammar matters.

loves. One of my favorite chapters in the Bible is Romans chapter 8. And at the end of Romans chapter 8, there's this succession of questions and statements where the apostle Paul is almost like, it's almost like he's breaking out in song as he's declaring the glory and goodness of God's love. And he says in that text that death nor life can separate us from the love of God. Death nor life. Paul's saying that the love of God is so significant that death can't even separate you from it. And Jesus looks at the Sadducees and says, look, when God talked to Moses, he was telling Moses in real time, in present tense, I am the God of Abraham, Isaac, and Jacob. This is real time love. Death can't separate it. It can't be stopped. If you have questions about the resurrection, it's like Jesus is saying, you know what you need to do? You need to get to know the God of the Bible. And once you get to know that God, the resurrection is going to be logical. The afterlife is going to be logical, because when you learn the character of this God, you're going to realize that it's like, oh, his love extends. His love can't even be stopped, not even by death. And the resurrection is going to start to make sense to you because you begin to see the God of the Bible. In other words, Jesus doesn't say, let's start with the resurrection and then maybe introduce you to God. He's saying, just let me show you God. Let me just show you the way God talks. And then you'll be like, oh man, the resurrection's true. There is an afterlife. There is an eternity to be had. You know, the lack of marriage might not sound fun to us. We envision us not being us anymore. Maybe that's part of what ran through your mind. Is like, I've been married for decades. I can't even imagine my life apart from my spouse. I wouldn't even feel like myself. I won't even be me. But look again at how God talked to Moses. God said to Moses, I am the God of Abraham. Abraham's a real person. And he's been dead for centuries. And yet God's talking about him in first person. Abraham is Abraham in the resurrection. Isaac is Isaac in the resurrection. Jacob is Jacob in the resurrection. And you will be you in the resurrection. This is present tense language. The afterlife will make the most pleasurable moment in the best marriage in the history of the world seem like a whisper in front of a thunderclap. St. Teresa of Avila, 500 years ago, she wrote this statement. It's been paraphrased, but this was the idea. The first moment in the arms of Jesus is going to make 1,000 years of misery on earth look like one night in a bad hotel. The way that Jesus presents this reality of a God who looks at people who've died, those who've gone before us in the faith, and they've died, and God talks about them in present tense, Jesus is saying, you can't even imagine how good the resurrection is going to be. You can't even imagine how real the afterlife is. And Jesus' answer, man, look at what happened. At the end of this text, it says that the crowds were astonished at his teaching. He totally gets their attention with this answer. And they're like, they're stunned. They're amazed. Rightfully so. They had no more questions. But what about you? You might have some questions about the resurrection. You know, Tim Keller wrote in the preface of his New York Times best-selling book, The Reason for God, this is what he said. A faith without some doubts is like a human body with no antibodies in it. People who blithely go through life too busy or indifferent to ask the hard questions about why they believe as they do will find themselves defenseless against either the experience of tragedy or the probing questions of a smart skeptic. A person's faith can collapse almost overnight if she failed over the years to listen patiently to her own doubts, which should only be discarded after long reflection. So if you listen to all this and you're like, I still got questions about the resurrection, I'm not telling you to stuff them. I'm telling you to explore them. I'm saying take Jesus up on his offer. Get to know the God who actually has the audacity to say that there's an afterlife. Get to know the God who actually talks about the resurrection. Don't just receive it and have all these

0: questions and be like, well, I don't know. I guess it's true. No, investigate it. Take a look. Jesus is not afraid. God's not afraid. The scriptures are not afraid. Come take a look. How can you be totally sure when you look at all the horrible stuff that's happened in your life and out in this world? How can you be sure that God is going to make it all right? How can you not just hope so, but be absolutely confident that in spite of your own failures, that God loves you and he's never going to let you go? How can you know that when you face death, it's not the end? Well, only if you know that Jesus rose from the dead, and therefore so will you. This is the great declaration of the Christian faith. Listen to 1 Corinthians 15, these verses in 1 Corinthians 15. Now, if Christ is proclaimed as raised from the dead, how can some of you say that there is no resurrection of the dead? But if there is no resurrection of the dead, then not even Christ has been raised. And if Christ has not been raised, then our preaching is in vain and your faith is in vain. We are even found to be misrepresenting God because we testified about God that he raised Christ, whom he did not raise, if it is true that the dead are not raised. For if the dead are not raised, not even Christ has been raised. And if Christ has not been raised, your faith is futile and you are still in your sins. Then those also who have fallen asleep in Christ have perished. If in Christ we hope, we have hope in this life only, we are of all people most to be pitied. Do you see what Paul's saying? He's saying that the Bible doesn't give us another choice. Either Christ rose from the dead and that gives us confidence in the resurrection of the dead, or Christ did not rise from the dead and we're all hopeless. And our faith is in vain, and we are still in our sins. If all Jesus does is makes this life a little bit better, we are to be pitied more than everybody else. If that's true, this whole thing's a mess. But don't miss verse 20. But in fact, Christ has been raised from the dead. Paul says, here's the good news. The logic holds. If Christ didn't rise from the dead, then nobody's rising from the dead. But if Christ rose from the dead, then that resurrection power is real, and it is offered to everyone who will run to him in faith. If he didn't rise again, nobody's rising again. But if he did, that changes everything. Do you see this? The confidence of Christianity is that Christ did rise again, and that if you run to him in faith and repentance, you will rise to new life as well. In other words, death does not get the last word. John Chrysostom preached a sermon 1,600 years ago. And this sermon is repeated. It's read aloud in the Eastern Orthodox Church every Easter. And one of the things that John Chrysostom says in this sermon is this: let no one fear death, for the Savior's death has set us free. He that was held prisoner of it has annihilated it. He's reflecting on Paul's words. Oh, death, where is your sting? What Jesus did was he killed death. Jesus conquered death. He rose again. And with that resurrection power, he offers it to you. So Sadducees don't believe in a resurrection. Jesus believes in a resurrection. And in a few days, he's going to show them when he goes to the cross and defeats death and sin and Satan, all of our enemies, and rises again to glorious life. He offers it to you. It's a free gift. It's yours for the taking. God, thank you for this text. And we thank you for this exploration of the subject of the resurrection. God, we understand, man, we've done this too. Just like the Sadducees. We've tied ourselves into knots trying to find some way to prove something that we don't like to be untrue. But God, thank you for the clarity of Jesus' response. This declaration that when you talked to Moses, you talked about dead people in present tense. God, would you let that sink down into our hearts and give us full confidence that if we are in Christ, then death does not get the last word. That there is a day coming when the world is going to be made right. And the dead are going to rise, and those who are in Christ are going to be made into the people that they were always meant to be, the real us, the creation as you designed it. God, would you fill our hearts with confidence and hope We thank you for this Christ whose body was broken, whose blood was spilled on our behalf. In Jesus' name we pray. Amen.
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Here at The Pilgrim, we hope you're encouraged by our lineup of programs like Second Period, which you just heard at the top of the hour, and will air again at 7 p.m. Pacific, 8 p.m. Mountain this evening. We're spending a couple of weeks with Pastor Matt Heron of Sojourn Church in Traverse City, Michigan. His series is called Matthew, the Gospel of the Kingdom, and today's lesson is on Matthew 22, verses 23 through 33. That's on Second Period at 7 p.m. Pacific, 8 p.m. Mountain. We've got more music for you on Pilgrim Radio. This is Unity Hymn from Mike Donahue.

You yourselves have been taught by God to love one another. Jesus said, "This is my commandment, that you love one another as I have loved you." 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

Andrew Rip, along with Jervis Campbell on The Pilgrim, sang Hold Me Up. Hi, friend. Annalisa Morgeson here. And in not too long, I'll tell you what happened on this day in Christian history, as well as bring you a full hour of joyful noise that includes Olivia Lane, Sam Wesley, and Riley Clemens. Up next, it's Selah's When They Hear It.

This is Pilgrim Radio, and that was Be Like You by Elevation Worship. On June 25th, 1865, in England, missionary pioneer Hudson Taylor was burdened by a deep conviction that millions in China had never heard the gospel. That day, he prayed a bold prayer for 24 willing, trained workers to join him in reaching China's inland provinces. From that prayer, the China Inland Mission was born, later known as the Overseas Missionary Fellowship. Was his prayer answered? Yes, and far beyond expectations. Not just 24 workers, but hundreds stepped forward over time, forming a mission movement that expanded across Asia and beyond. With more strength for the journey, Matthew West sings Me on Your Mind.

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1: So this is who God chooses when he decides to speak again in a generation. 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He chooses the weak. 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And then he chooses things that are nothing. So the beauty of this whole passage of scripture is that if you are on the scale between foolish and nothing, you qualify now to be used by God in this last day.
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Here's some truth for life from Alistair Begg's Daily Devotional. 2 Corinthians 8, verses 1 to 2 says, "We want you to know, brothers, about the grace of God that has been given among the churches of Macedonia. For in a severe test of affliction, their abundance of joy and their extreme poverty have overflowed in a wealth of generosity." Affliction is a significant means by which God forms our character, but it is also a means by which He reveals our character. While Scripture gives us many examples of affliction exposing weak moral fiber, there are numerous examples of afflictions highlighting virtue, too. One such example is that of the Macedonian church. Paul said that those early believers were in a severe test of affliction and in extreme poverty. What did this affliction reveal? An abundance of joy and a wealth of generosity. The Macedonian model is worth pondering. That's precisely why Paul mentioned them. He wanted the Corinthian church to learn from them, to excel in this act of grace. Consider what made the Macedonians worth emulating. Number one, they gave themselves first to the Lord. Their generosity

He was simply an expression of their devotion to Christ. As Lord of all things, he ruled their finances. Number two, they gave in response to God's grace, which had been given among the churches of Macedonia. Number three, they gave beyond their means. They were willing to forego some legitimate wants in order that they might supply others' real needs. Number four, they gave of their own accord, not in response to external prodding. Number five, they were begging earnestly for the favor of giving to others. Generous giving was something they wanted to do, not what they felt they ought to do. Paul wants us to compare ourselves with the Macedonians so that we are prompted to ask ourselves questions such as these. Am I giving myself first to the Lord? Am I giving in response to God's grace? Is that what directs the extent of my giving? Am I giving beyond my comfort zone? Am I giving without external compulsion, without being prompted and prodded? Am I clamoring for the privilege of serving the saints? We don't know how the Corinthians responded. We can be sure, though, that God wants us to respond with faithful, joyful investment in eternal things. Eventually, we will all stand before him, and none of that which offers earthly security, savings accounts, stock portfolios, real estate investments, pension provisions, will mean a thing. On that day, all we will have is the treasure that we have laid up in heaven through our support for the gospel. What does your giving reveal about your character? From Alistair Begg's book, Truth for Life, Volume 2, on Pilgrim Radio.

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Chris Tomlin. His People is a Pilgrim Radio original program that airs three times daily, Monday through Friday. 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That's when you'll hear Spencer Dahlke speak with author Scott Yates on caring for loved ones with Alzheimer's disease. 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

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This is Pilgrim Radio's community calendar program, Pilgrim Street, featuring information and happenings across the Intermountain and Desert West. Explore Washoe Lake State Park under the light of a full moon this Sunday, June 28th, from 8:30 to 10 p.m. Join park staff for a guided hike along the South Loop Equestrian Trail. 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Carson City Seventh-day Adventist Church in Carson City, Nevada, July 6th through 10th from 6 to 9 p.m. nightly. 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And now a news report from Minden, Nevada. Artists Irene Taylor, Sharon Shimke, and Lisa Daggett will be exhibited at the Copeland Gallery in Minden Tuesday through August 21st. My best work comes when I have experienced a scene or flowers, study it with color, composition in mind, and then photograph for further reference, Taylor told the Record Courier. Shimke works primarily in mixed media, mosaic, acrylics, pastel oils, found objects, and other miscellaneous materials. Her creative process is driven by curiosity and a desire to push beyond traditional boundaries, her bio reads. And Daggett and her husband, Jim, continue to exhibit handcrafted jewelry as Southwest Designs, shown at the Copeland since April 28th. And that's what we know. This is Pilgrim Street. If your church or nonprofit has an upcoming event, we want to hear about it. Also, if there's an issue you'd like discussed, or if you have comments about Pilgrim Radio's programming, email us at info@pilgrimradio.com or write to us at P.O. Box 21888, Carson City, Nevada 89721. And that's the word on the street this Thursday on Pilgrim Street.